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1: 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Chief Mike here again with another segment of Chatting with the Chief. 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

Welcome back, friends, to your firm foundation, calling us to a deeper study of God's Word, the Bible. This is Frank Ricks, your speaker and host for today's program and the conclusion of our short series called Lake of Fire. So, what are some of the things that we've learned in the last couple of weeks in this series, Lake of Fire? First of all, the lake is the hell of the Bible that the Bible talks about in other places. Secondly, it's not burning now. Jesus tells us in Matthew 13, it will be at the end of the world. There is no lake of fire burning right now. There is no hell on fire right now. And originally the lake of fire was to destroy the fallen angels and Satan himself at the end of time. However, because humans have joined Satan and his fallen angels in that lost state, they will also be in the lake of fire. Now, in Revelation, it also says death and hell were cast into the lake of fire, which means that death and hell will no longer exist after the lake of fire goes out. We serve a merciful God, and the fire is a merciful fire. It will not burn forever. It burns up the lost, but it also cleanses the earth. We're told in Isaiah 65:17, and this is God himself speaking here, "For behold, I create a new heavens and a new earth, and the former shall not be remembered nor come into mind." And the counterpart of that prophecy of Isaiah is found in Revelation chapter 21 and verse 1 and 2. The prophet there says, "I saw a new heaven and a new earth, for the first heaven and the first earth were passed away, and there was no more sea." And then he says, "I, John, saw the holy city, New Jerusalem, coming down from God out of heaven." And so both in Isaiah 65 and Revelation 21, we see that the earth will be burned up with fire. That fire comes down from God out of heaven, reduces the

wicked to ash and cleanses the earth at the same time, and God out of that creates a new heaven and a new earth. Now, in this concluding study, it gets rather technical and involved at times, but stay with me and I think you'll be blessed as we put it all together. Now, I'm going to introduce this study with a question today. Where did this idea of an eternally burning hell actually come from? Well, between the days of Malachi at the end of the Old Testament era and the announcement and birth of John the Baptist at the beginning of the New Testament gospel is a period of about 400 years, four centuries between the two testaments. Well, the Jewish literature that was written between Malachi and Matthew can be divided into three major groupings known as the Apocrypha, the Pseudepigrapha, and the Dead Sea Scrolls. The authors of these three groups of literature held a variety of views about the final end of the wicked. In fact, the same three views that have been held by Christians throughout church history are also found within the Jewish literature from the years between the testaments. Well, you know, friends, there's that statement in the scriptures, where there is no vision or no prophet, the people perish. Deadly doctrines and beliefs came into Judaism and also infected the church. The Apocrypha is best known today as the collection of Old Testament books found in the Catholic Bible, but it is not in the Protestant Bible. 100 years or more after Malachi, Alexander the Great conquered the Mediterranean world, and one of the important effects was the spread of Greek language and culture wherever civilized people were found. During this period of time, Jewish scholars at Alexandria in Egypt translated the Hebrew Bible of the Jews into the spoken Greek of the common people. This translation, which tradition says had 70 translators, is called the Septuagint. The Apocrypha are the books that were included in the Septuagint but were never part of the Hebrew Bible. The reason being is that it contained teachings not in harmony with the Old Testament. In fact, the Apocrypha agrees with the Old Testament with one notable exception, which is called the Book of Judith. And Judith wrote, "Woe to the nations that rise up against my race. The Lord Almighty will take vengeance against them in the day of judgment, to put fire and worms in their flesh, and they will weep and feel their pain forever." That's Judith 16, verse 17. It is clear that this book is based on the picture of a city dump with smoldering fires and hungry maggots competing with each other to consume dead corpses of God's enemies that had been discarded there as garbage. But it's also clear that Judith changes Isaiah's picture that Isaiah wrote in chapter 66:24 so drastically that we can safely say she completely reverses the point the prophet made in his book. Isaiah pictures dead corpses. Judith talks about living people. Isaiah's corpses are consumed by the fire and maggot. Judith's people are tormented by eternal fire, internal fire, and worms. Isaiah's scene suggests shame and evokes our disgust. Judith's scene suggests pain and evokes our pity. In short, Isaiah paints a word picture totally consistent with the teaching of the whole Old Testament and the New Testament as well. It is a scene of total and irreversible extinction. Judith changes Isaiah's picture of the fire that consumes into a clear picture of the fire that torments forever. This is the first time we see this fire that torments in anything related to Jewish scriptural literature. Unfortunately, it will not be the last. Now, when it comes to the Dead Sea Scrolls, it appears that the community that produced the scrolls at Qumran consistently expected the wicked finally to be destroyed and gone forever. What does seem clear, however, is that the Dead Sea Scrolls look for a fire that consumes. They do not mention anything that resembles a fire that torments forever. Now, the Pseudepigrapha, the name means false writings. It is given because these books claim to have been written by ancient Jews and their ancestors, Adam and Eve, Enoch and Moses, and other people who lived and died long before the books appeared bearing their names. The Pseudepigrapha offered mixed views about the end of the wicked. Some books expect a fire that consumes until the wicked no longer exist anywhere.

However, other books look for a fire that torments, sometimes for a limited period of time, sometimes apparently forever. So the important truth from all this is that when Jesus was teaching, there was no such thing as the Jewish view on hell, but rather there was a variety of opinions of different rabbis from that 400 years between the Old Testament and New Testament. You therefore cannot assume that Jesus held a particular view based on any supposed unanimous view of Jewish opinion. Instead, we investigate each teaching of Jesus with open mind and open heart to discover its meaning. When we do that, we discover that Jesus' teaching on final punishment, as on other subjects, was rooted in the Old Testament revelation, which is sometimes advanced but never contradicted. So, what did Jesus actually say? Well, we come now to the New Testament, where the first word of teaching about the end of the wicked comes from John the Baptist. Malachi, the last Old Testament writing prophet, had predicted John's coming 400 years before his birth. Interestingly, when John appears, his first words about final punishment portray the same picture with which Malachi had closed his book. John's primary task and message was to introduce Jesus as the Lamb of God, the Savior of the world. But this happy announcement carried with it a call to repentance and a warning of judgment. John pictured Jesus as the harvester of the end of the world. "I baptize you with water for repentance," said John, "but he who is coming after me is mightier than I. His winnowing fork is in his hand, and he will thoroughly clear his threshing floor, and he will gather his wheat into the barn, but he will burn up the chaff with unquenchable fire." Matthew 3:11-12. Malachi had closed the Old Testament by predicting a day when the wicked would be set ablaze. The fire would leave them neither root nor branch, and they would become ashes under the soles of the feet of the righteous. Now John pictures the same end for the wicked at the hands of Jesus, who will burn up the chaff, that is, the wicked. Because this fire cannot be resisted or extinguished, it will continue to burn until it has thoroughly burned up whatever is put into it. It is often said that Jesus speaks more about hell than anything else in the Bible. That is true if one means that Jesus uses the Greek word for hell, Gehenna, more than any other person. The word Gehenna was formed from the phrase Valley of the Sons of Hinnom, a literal place south of the city of Jerusalem. In ancient times, this valley was a site of idol worship involving the burning of infants. It was an abominable place in God's sight, and he prophesied that in the future it would be desecrated and despised. This valley is most likely the historic site in Isaiah's picture of future punishment, described in Isaiah 66:24, where exposed corpses are consumed by fire and maggots. For many centuries, it had been said that this valley was the open garbage dump for Jerusalem in the time of Jesus. The scene described in Isaiah 66:24 clearly has all the same connotations as an open city dump. Further, the name Gehenna began to be used during the intertestamental period, that's the 400 years between the Old and New Testament, for the place of final punishment. Jesus himself quotes Isaiah 66:24 and applies this language to Gehenna as the place of final punishment in Mark chapter 9. Most important to us is what Jesus says about Gehenna and what happens there. Is its fire one that torments forever, or does it purify, or is it a fire that consumes? Here's one answer from the Lord himself. "Do not fear those who kill the body, but are unable to kill the soul." The Savior admonishes now, continuing in Matthew 10:28, "But rather fear him who is able to destroy both soul and body in hell." It seems straightforward enough, doesn't it? Both God and man can be intimidating, but we need not fear man. Jesus explains, for his reach is limited by comparison with God's. Men can kill the body, but they cannot kill the soul. God, on the other hand, is able to destroy both soul and body in hell. And in case someone is attempted to give destroy some novel meaning in that sentence, Jesus makes it plain that

he is using destroy here to mean what kill meant in the earlier part of the sentence. And kill means the same thing here when used of body and of the soul. If any different shade of meaning is intended, the way Jesus uses the words kill and destroy here strongly suggests that destroy is the weightier word of the two. Destroy clearly is intended to include all that the previous clause meant to include in kill. While it might mean more than kill, in the usual sense of the word, it certainly means no less. But now we go on to something very important. So why can't words mean what they say? To someone of a different opinion, the folks who argue for unending conscious torment seem to have a strange habit with the meanings of words. When the biblical author talks about final punishment, they use some words and phrases that are called the key words. But whenever the good people who argue for the majority view about burning forever, they talk about biblical texts that contain those keywords, they find it impossible to let those words mean what they most naturally seem to say. For example, the word translated

And along with the words die and death, these two words, perish and destroy, are the words New Testament writers use most often to tell what will finally happen to the unredeemed. But when the advocates of the traditional hell read John 3:16 and hear Jesus say that believers will not perish but have eternal life, or when they read Jesus' warning in Matthew 10:28 to fear God who is able to destroy both soul and body in hell, they automatically go into their define with opposite meaning mode. Perish does not mean to them perish here. They say destroy simply cannot mean destroy. In fact, when these words are used to describe what will become of the wicked in hell, they mean that the wicked will never perish, as that word is commonly used, and they will never be destroyed in the ordinary sense of the word. So instead of letting simple words have their usual simple meanings, which is the simplest way of doing things, the scholars who teach everlasting torment go looking for other texts of scripture that use perish and destroy in a figurative sense. Two such passages are Matthew 9:17, which speaks of ruined wineskins, using the same Greek word translated perish or destroy, and John chapter 6 verse 12 that talks about spoiled food, for the same Greek adjective translated perish and destroy. Jesus does not mean that God will really destroy the soul, the unending torment defenders argue. He does not mean that rejectors really perish. What Jesus is trying to tell us, they explain, is that people who are not saved will be ruined like old wineskins, they will spoil like bad food, and that those words are trying to communicate, the defenders of the traditional view explain, is that those who finally go to hell will actually be kept alive forever for the single purpose of being tormented without end. But does that explanation really make sense? If that is what Jesus is thinking, he needs only to say that believers will not live forever in torment, but have eternal life in torment. And wouldn't it have been much simpler to have said, fear God who is able to never kill the soul and body, but instead to keep them alive and torment them forever? If that is really what he wanted us to understand? And what about the phrase, teeth gnashing? Some people translate teeth gnashing to be pain, but one of the clearest examples of the meaning of teeth gnashing, we turn to Acts chapter 7, verses 52 to 54, where the martyr Stephen is about to be rushed by a bloodthirsty mob and stoned to death. Stephen accuses them of killing Jesus. Enraged, the mobsters grind their teeth at Stephen. It is clear that they're not in pain, they're crazed with anger. That's what teeth mashing means, friends. Surprise! Teeth mashing means anger, not pain. And another difficult word for many people is the phrase eternal fire. Jesus talks about in the parable of the sheep and the goats, he mentions in passing eternal fire. That's Matthew 25:41. And precisely what, we wonder, is eternal fire? As it happens, we've answered the question already, at least in principle. The phrase eternal fire is so often misused that it seems only right to give it a little special attention by itself. The word eternal tells us something about judgment fire awaiting those who go to hell. In some sense, this fire has an unending quality about it. On this point, we're not required to guess. The Bible itself explains why the fire of the age to come is called eternal fire. That explanation is found in the tiny book of Jude in a statement looking back to the annihilation of Sodom and Gomorrah. The figure of ascending smoke in connection with this divine judgment also comes from Sodom's story, where like the image of a mushroom-shaped cloud today, it symbolizes a judgment completed. But the smoke ascends forever. The additional word forever adds the meaning that the thing burned up will never be rebuilt. Jude says in verse 7 that God has made those cities an exhibit of his judgment against sin. More specifically, Jude says that Sodom and Gomorrah serve as an example, a model, a sample, a prototype in understanding the punishment of eternity.

Eternal fire. Do we want to know what eternal fire looks like? We need only look at God's example of Sodom and Gomorrah. The fire that annihilated Sodom and Gomorrah is not still burning. It burned up the cities and everything in them. Then it went out. That fire is called eternal fire. It is not eternal because it burns forever, for it does not burn forever. It is called eternal fire because it destroys forever. That is what Sodom's fire did. It is what the fire of hell will do. That is the Bible's own definition of the phrase eternal fire. It is destroyed. It's done away with. It ceases to exist. In Revelation chapter 20, the Apostle John says that hell and death were cast into the lake of fire. This is death as we know it. Death as humans have always known it. Death is not a living being, of course. It is the absence of life. Indeed, death is the exact opposite of life. These are the two final options for humans. It is either life, that is eternal life, or death, the second final everlasting death. It should be obvious that life and death cannot coexist. Someone is either dead or alive. The same person is not both dead and alive at the same time. These two final options are stated clearly in Romans 6:23, where the wages of sin is death, but the gift of God is eternal life. Both the Old Testament and Isaiah 25 and the New Testament in 1 Corinthians 15 look forward to a time when death will no longer exist anywhere. When death is gone, so will be the place or state of the dead, that is Hades or Sheol, which is also cast into the lake of fire, Revelation 20:14. Again, all sides in the debate about hell agree that the time will come when Hades will also become extinct, no longer in existence. For Hades to be thrown into the lake of fire simply means its total and everlasting destruction. It is annihilated. It will never be seen again. So it is impossible to square the traditional doctrine of hell, which says that God will actively keep most of the entire human race alive forever for the sole purpose of tormenting them without end, with statements throughout the Bible that teach the final extinction of the wicked, the total, irreversible annihilation of the whole person. So this raises a question, a big question. If the traditional view is not found in the Bible, where did it come from? Well, friends, when you go back to the ancient Greek philosophers that became Christians in the early century, you'll find that answer in Tertullian and the supposed immortality of the soul. So the question we're raising is, if the traditional view of everlasting torment does not originate in the Bible, where does it come from? And if it's not the view set out in Scripture, how did it become so popular, and why is it held by almost everyone, even today? In the first and second century after Christ, when the apostolic fathers talk about the final punishment, they use the same biblical language of life and death that we see throughout the Bible. However, during the second and third century after Christ, a number of pagan philosophers became Christians and devoted their talents to reasoning with non-Christian thinkers. Chief among them was a man from Carthage, a fiery-tempered philosopher named Tertullian. He was a convert from the followers of Socrates and Plato, who believed that every human being had a mortal body, but he also had an immortal soul. By the way, nowhere in the Bible does it say that we have an immortal soul. In fact, the word immortal and immortality are always applied to God, never to humans. We're called mortal, which means we can die and cease to exist. Now, according to Socrates, his pupil Plato, and others after them, humans have two parts, a mortal body that dies and an immortal soul that by its very nature cannot die. Of the two, Socrates said, the soul is nobler and far more significant. It is eternal, existing before the body, and being immortal, it survives the body's death. Now, Tertullian was practically obsessed with thoughts of the soul.
He wrote his longest book on the subject, and for proof that the soul is

As immortal, the church father appealed to Plato in a work titled Resurrection of the Flesh. Tertullian wrote, "I may use therefore the opinion of Plato when he declares every soul is immortal. Because the soul is immortal already, Tertullian reasoned, it does not need saving. Christ came to save only the body." What a strange philosophy. But most important to our inquiry into Tertullian's reasoning about the immortal soul in hell, when Jesus warns that God can destroy the soul in Matthew 10:28, "We should not think of destruction," said Tertullian, "for immortal souls cannot be destroyed." Jesus really means that the soul will suffer conscious punishment in hell. Through Tertullian's influence, we might say pagan Plato joined the Christian church. This assumption was very wrong, but the logic was straight and simple. If souls are truly immortal, they cannot die, perish, or be destroyed. The three words used most often in the Bible to describe the final end of the wicked. And if they never die, but live forever, there are but two possibilities. Either the souls of the wicked live forever in torment, or they are eventually purified and graduate to heaven. The church fathers were never consistent about the destructibility of the soul, always acknowledging that God is able to destroy whatever he creates, but reasoning about hell as if that were not the case. A few years later, an early church father by the name of Origen of Alexandria, and by the way, Alexandria is where the liberal Jews went and prospered and wrote many of their writings between the two testaments. So Origen of Alexandria would propose universal restoration, an explanation growing in popularity even today. But the overwhelming view of the church, the view that became orthodoxy for Catholics and Protestants alike, was everlasting conscious torment. And so this even continued until the great Saint Augustine, kind of the father of the Catholic Church. Augustine, also called Saint Augustine, was a worldly and immoral man well into his adult years. A divine intervention was important in his conversion. Afterward, he became a chief theologian for defining and interpreting Christian doctrine, especially Catholic doctrine. He devoted Book 21 of his massive City of God to a discussion of hell, coming down in support of Tertullian's theory and rejecting Origen's view. Augustine's endorsement of everlasting torment practically guaranteed that Tertullian's interpretation would become Catholic orthodoxy, and it did. So the doctrine of everlasting torment was the direct descendant of the doctrine of immortal souls. Once the idea of everlasting torment was accepted and established, the church explained every scripture to match the accepted doctrine, even when that meant creating an explanation that seemed to say the opposite of what the scripture itself seemed to say. Many denominations, schools, and other institutions wrote unending torment into their doctrinal statements and confessions of faith. And yet today, friends, in our modern age, teachers of Bible and theology in almost any accredited college or seminary know that the idea of immortal souls imprisoned in mortal bodies does not come from the Bible. Yet many fine people, professors, preachers, and pastors included, have not realized the pivotal role of that truth in the present thinking of hell. These men and women have been taught that hell will involve everlasting torment. Many of them do not know that the idea of everlasting torment was inferred from the false assumptions that every human being has an immortal soul. Because they are unaware of that connection, they have not yet seen reason to abandon everlasting torment, even though they no longer believe in the immortality of the soul. So when it comes right down to it, my friends, life, eternal life, is only in Christ. It's either eternal life or eternal death, simply non-existence. This concludes our study of the Lake of Fire, and if you still have questions about the topic of hell or hellfire or the Lake of Fire, all you have to do is call our 1-800 number, 1-800-889-8082. 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

0: Hello again, everyone. It's Chief Mike from the Galax Fire Department with another segment of Chatting with the Chief. So it's the middle of the night and suddenly the smoke alarms are going off in your house. 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And as always, stay tuned to this station for another segment of Chatting with the Chief.
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2: Good morning. We are thankful again for our opportunity to look into God's Word and meditate and study together. Our reading today is from 2 Timothy chapter 4, verses 1 through 8. I charge thee therefore before God, the Lord Jesus Christ, who shall judge the quick and dead at his appearing and his kingdom. Preach the word. Be instant in season and out of season. Reprove, rebuke, exhort with all longsuffering and doctrine. For the time will come when they will not endure sound doctrine, but after their own lust shall they heap to themselves teachers of having itching ears, and they shall turn away their ears from the truth, and shall be turned unto fables. But watch thou in all things, endure afflictions, do the work of an evangelist, make full proof of thy ministry. For I am now ready to be offered, and my time of departure is at hand. I have fought a good fight. I have finished my course. I have kept the faith. Henceforth there is laid up for me a crown of righteousness, which the Lord, the righteous judge, shall give me at that day. And not to me only, but unto all of them also that love his appearing. Now while was Paul charging young Timothy to preach the word of the Lord? That's going to be our subject today. Why did he so earnestly charge him to preach nothing but the word? Well, in Titus is here, chapter 1, beginning with verses 1. It says, Paul, a servant of God, and an apostle of Jesus Christ, according to the faith of God's elect, and the acknowledging of the truth, which is after godliness, in hope of eternal life, which God, that cannot lie, promised before the world began, but has in due time manifested his word through preaching, which is committed unto me according to the commandment of God our Savior. Can we not see why that Paul charged Timothy to preach the word? Because we'll find when we acknowledge the truth that this life everlasting has been manifested through the preaching of God's word. And that will be our subject today. My friends, in all of the studying of the Bible, we all ought to try to exalt the Bible above everything else and give it the place in our lives to which it is

And time. There is no other book that can take the place. Neither should we allow other books and other things to crowd out the Word of God. Many people have come to the decision that just lay the Word of God aside and let us all unite and walk along together, whether we are following or acknowledging that God's Word is true and that God's Word has been manifested through preaching. And that is why Paul charged Timothy so earnestly to preach the Word and to be instant in season and out of season, that he is to reprove and to rebuke and exhort with all longsuffering and doctrine. He said the time will come, they'll not endure a sound doctrine. And that's the place we have come to in the religious world. We don't want to endure a sound doctrine. We don't want to endure the Word of God. Now, when Jesus was on earth and engaged in his personal ministry, he selected 12 of his disciples and he called them apostles. He trained them and taught them that they should evangelize the world before he went back to heaven. He promised he would send the Comforter, which is the Holy Spirit, and that it would teach them all things and bring all things to their remembrance and guide them into all truth. People, you can read this in John chapter 14, verses 26. In John chapter 15, and verses 26. And in John chapter 16, and verses 13. Notice he said all truth, not just a part of it. We find later on the apostles evidently received what Jesus promised them. For we hear the apostles speaking to the elders of the church in Ephesus saying, I have not shone to declare unto you all the counsel of God. Acts chapter 20, verses 27. Paul declared that he had not kept back anything that was profitable, that he had declared it all, not a part of it. Again, we read in 2 Peter chapter 1 and verses 3, according as his divine power has given us all things that pertain unto life and godliness. Yes, everything in the field had been granted unto them in that first century. In Jude 1 and 3, the writer said, Beloved, when I gave all diligence to write unto you of the common salvation, it was needful for me to write unto you and exhort you that you should earnestly contend for the faith which was once delivered to the saints. It is evident that the faith, the body of faith, the revelations of divine truth had been completely given in that first century, because we read in Ephesians chapter 3, verses 3 through 5, how that by revelations he made known unto me the mystery, as I wrote afore in few words, whereby when you read you may understand my knowledge in the mystery of Christ, which in other ages was not made known unto the sons of men, as it is now revealed unto his holy apostles and prophets by the Spirit. Here we have the apostles declaring that the Lord had made known all of the mystery to him. Therefore the Lord must have fulfilled his promise. Not only had they received all of the truth and had preached it everywhere,
they all

also had wrote it down that we could read it and we could have a knowledge of the mystery of Christ. Let us read again in John chapter 20, verses 30 and 31. And many other signs truly did Jesus in the presence of his disciples, which are not written in this book, but these are written that you might believe that Jesus is the Christ, the Son of God, and that believing you might have life through his name. Here we have the New Testament asserting that everything had been written down that is essential to our faith. Let us look at 2 Timothy chapter 3, verses 16 and 17. All Scripture is given by the inspiration of God, and it is profitable for doctrine, for reproof, for corrections, for instructions in righteousness, that the man of God may be perfect, thoroughly furnished unto all good works. If we want to find out what to teach, use the Scriptures. If one gets out of the straight and the narrow way, reprove him with the Scriptures. If any instructions in righteousness is needed, use the Holy Scriptures. Notice now this striking statement, that the man of God may be perfect, thoroughly furnished unto all good works. Therefore, all of the tools that are necessary to make the man of God perfect are contained in the Scriptures. He is equipped for every good work. Paul has given them all of these instructions because he is warning that there is grave danger ahead. He goes on to say, I charge thee therefore before God and the Lord Jesus Christ, who shall judge the quick and the dead at his appearing and kingdom, preach the word. That was our reading at the beginning. Preach the word. Reprove, rebuke, exhort with all longsuffering and doctrine. For the time will come when they will not endure sound doctrine, but after their own lust, they shall heap to themselves teachers, having itching ears, and they shall turn away their ears from the truth, and shall be turned unto fables. Well, isn't that the problem today? Let me tell you, Jesus, you know, spoke there in Luke chapter 8. He said a sower went out to sow seed, and as he sowed, some fell by the wayside, and it was trodden down, and the fowls of the air devoured it. Some fell upon a rock, and as soon as it sprung up, it withered away, because it liked moisture. And some fell among thorns. The thorns sprang up with it and choked it. And others fell on good ground and sprang up and bare fruit 100-fold. And when he had said these things, he cried, He that has ears, let him hear. And his disciples asked him, saying, what might this parable be? And he said unto them, unto you it is given to know the mysteries of the kingdom of God, but to others in parables, that seeing they might not see, and hearing they might not understand. Now the parable is this, the seed is the word of God. Those by the wayside are they that hear.

Then cometh the devil, and taketh away the word out of their hearts, lest they should believe and be saved. They on the rock are they which when they hear, they receive the word with joy. And these have more root, which for a while believe, and in time of temptation they fall away. And that which fell among thorns are they which when they have heard, they go forth, and they are choked with the cares and the riches and pleasures of this life, and bring no fruits to perfection. But they on the good ground are they which in an honest and good heart, having heard the word, keep it, and bring forth fruits with patience. Now, here we have it. The word is the seed of the kingdom. My people, if you want Christians, you must preach the word. That's why we are exalting the word of God above everything that man can think up or write in pamphlets. Now listen to 1 Corinthians chapter 4 and verse 6. And these things, brethren, I have in a figure, transferred to myself and Apollos for your sakes, that you might learn in us not to think of men above which is written. No, we are not to go beyond what is written. Listen to Galatians chapter 1, verses 6 through 9. I marvel that you are so soon removed from him that called you into the grace of Christ, unto another gospel, which is not another, but there be some would trouble you and would pervert the gospel of Christ. But though we are an angel from heaven, preach any other gospel unto you than that which we have preached unto you, let him be accursed. Isn't that a stern warning? Many were leaving the teachings of the gospel, the word of the Lord. You know what Peter said in 1 Peter chapter 1? This is the word which by the gospel is preached unto you. Yes, people, we must uphold the word of God. It's the seed of the kingdom. It is the only seed that will produce Christians and give this eternal life that God promised before the world began. Let us read again in 2 John chapter 9, verses 9 through 11. Whosoever transgresses and abideth not in the doctrine of Christ has not God. He that abideth in the doctrine of Christ has both the Father and the Son. If there come any unto you and bring not this doctrine, receive him not into your house, neither bid him Godspeed. For he that biddeth him Godspeed is a partaker of his evil deeds. Here is something else I want to call your attention to. Right here. Here is the New Testament. It is written, the New Testament of our Lord and Savior, Jesus Christ. And it claims to be just that. Nothing more or nothing less. And we all know from observation and experience, if one is to share in an inheritance, he must comply with the terms of the will. That is what I maintain, that the New Testament is the will of Christ, that it was sealed by his death, and that his apostles are the executors of this will. What they have written down

must be met by one and all to share in the inheritance of Christ. The New Testament is not addressed to just a few, but it is addressed unto all mankind. Now listen, unto the church of God which is at Corinth, to them that are sanctified in Christ Jesus, called to be saints, with all that are in every place, call upon the name of Jesus Christ our Lord, both theirs and ours. In 1 Corinthians chapter 1 and verses 2, all Bible students know that Christ is the head of the church. The Father has given unto him all power that is in heaven and that is in earth. And he said there in John chapter 12 and verses 48, he that rejecteth me and receiveth not my word has one that judgeth him. The words that I have spoken, the same shall judge him at the last day. My friends, what a terrible time it will be in the day of judgment if we haven't received the word of God. Let's hope and let's pray that we have never rejected any part of the word of God. Because I want you to listen. Revelation chapter 20 and verses 12. I saw the dead, small and great, stand before God, and the books were opened, which is the book of life. And the dead were judged out of those things which were written in the books according to their works. And death and hell delivered up the dead that were in them. The sea gave up the dead that were in it. And every man was judged. Judged how? Judged by the word of God. And whosoever's name was not found written in the book of life was cast into the lake of fire. This is the second death. Yes, there we can see that they were judged by what Jesus spoke. And it is now written in a book. Knowing this first, that no prophecy of the Scripture is of any private interpretation, for the prophecy came not in old time by the will of man, but holy men of God spake as they were moved by the Holy Ghost. Can't we see why the word sowed in some people's heart didn't bring forth no fruits? Those by the wayside are they which, when they hear, then cometh the devil. We don't realize his power today, and taketh away the word out of their hearts, lest they should believe and be saved. Yes, and they on the rock were they which, when they hear, receive the word with joy. And these have no root, which for a while believe, and in time of temptations fall away. Just as Paul warned in 1 Corinthians chapter 10, when he compared the Christians of today with those that was delivered from the Egyptian bondage, and they fell away. And that's what's taken place in the religious world today. Because of temptations, they fall away. And that which fell among thorns are they which, when they have heard, they go forth, and they are choked with the cares and the riches and the pleasures of this life, and they bring no fruits to perfection. Oh yes, the cares and the riches, and then that big word, the

treasures of this life, they bring no fruits to perfection. Well, we see what the trouble is. But that on the good ground are they which in an honest and good heart, having hid the word, keep it and bring forth fruit with patience. No wonder Paul told Timothy, preach the word, be instant in season and out of season. Reprove with it, rebuke with it, exhort with it, with all longsuffering and doctrine. Some people don't want doctrines, but people, if we don't have the doctrine of Christ, we don't have the Father nor the Son. And he said the time will come, they will not endure a sound doctrine, but after their own lust, they'll heap to themselves teachers having itching and ears. They'll turn their ears away from the truth. Yes, those by the wayside are they that hear, then cometh the devil. Did you know the devil has ministers? Did you know the devil has the world full of ministers, changing and taking one word here and yonder from the gospel of Christ and causing people, taking the word right out of their hearts, lest they should believe and be saved? You know, Jesus warned about this in his first teachings. There in Matthew chapter 7, he said, beware of false teachers which come to you in sheep's clothing, but inwardly they are raving wolves. The Apostle Peter warned the people in 2 Peter chapter 2. He said, as there were false prophets among the people, even so must there be false teachers among you, who privily shall bring in damnable heresies, even denying the Lord that bought them, and shall bring upon themselves swift destruction. And many shall follow their pernicious ways, by reason of whom the way of truth shall be evil spoken of. Don't we see that from day to day, people turning the truth of God into a lie, worshiping and serving the creature, as we read in Romans chapter 1, serving the creature more than the Creator. What did God do to them? He gave them over to reprobate man, to do those things, people, that are against nature. And we can see why that we must uphold the Word of God above everything that man might imagine or dream of or write down in little pamphlets for us to study and to read. I ask, what is wrong with the Word of God? As Luke said, the seed of the king. It is, God's word is the seed of the kingdom. And why can't we take it and believe it and be steadfast and always abounding in the works of the Lord? Yes, we will continue to uphold the word of God, this holy Bible, above everything else and all other books, for it's the only book we know that is inspired of God. God breathed this to us through his Son Jesus, this New Testament, and we have it. And people, if we reject it, it will be a sad day in the day of judgment. That eternal life that God promised before the world, if we don't acknowledge God's word and the truth, that this preaching of

0: of his word has been manifested unto us. It is written down here in the New Testament, and we can know what God's will is, and we can be one that will inherit that eternal life if we hold fast to the word of God.
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1: Good morning, church. Good morning. Turn over to the book of Jonah, if you would. I feel led to say something this morning. As I read the book of Jonah, I realized the power of God is, it's a short four chapters, but the power of God in this short four chapters is unreal. Amen. And I want to remind you how powerful the God is that you serve. And we need to have faith in Him. If we're sick, if we're afflicted, if we're going through something that we don't see a way out, we feel like we're done. I've been in that shape. And I talked about this not long ago, but He can heal you like that. No matter what ails you. He removed a tumor from my brain. He took it out. He removed addictions from my life. He can heal you in seconds. I was in here one Sunday and Sam was in here. I wouldn't say he was gloating, but he was telling me about this lambskin Bible he had. And I got a little envious and I said, I got to get me a lambskin Bible. And so I looked and I finally found one online and they're pretty high. Well, this guy just kept dropping the price and I said, I got to buy it. So I bought it. And I was waiting for this Bible to come in. I don't think I've ever been so excited to read a book in my life. So I'm waiting for it to get there. And I was on the phone with my wife. I was at work. And she said, your Bible's here. And I was just anxious to get home to read it. So I got home. I don't even think I took my work boots off. And I sat down and just opened it. And right here is where it landed. Jonah.

And I just started reading. And I read the whole book of Jonah. And when I got done reading Jonah, I went over to Matthew, and then I went to Revelation, then I went to Genesis. And I was thinking, what am I going to preach on Sunday? And I was looking for a message, and I was praying, God, give me a message. And I looked and looked, but nothing felt right. And I said, well, I don't know. I said, God, speak to me. Well, finally, he's like, you already read it. Go back and read Jonah again. And then I wanted to argue, and I said, well, everybody's heard the story of Jonah. Everybody knows it. So I'm not going to preach on it. I was being stubborn. And I argued that for like 2 days. And I looked for something else, and he wouldn't give me nothing else. This was it. And I said, God, everybody's heard Jonah. I've heard Jonah. And he said, but you've never preached it. Read it again. So I went back and read it again, and then something stood out to me. And I went back and read it again, and something else stood out to me. And he just kept giving. And I'm telling you, it's one of my favorite books now, just because I look at Jonah and I see myself. I see people around me not wanting to be obedient. So I'm going to just dive into Jonah here, and we're probably going to read all 4 chapters, to be honest with you. But I'm going to get through it quick, I promise. But I'm going to just, things that were revealed to me as I went through these pages and these verses that I'd never thought of before, I'd never put together before. But whenever I started being obedient and I said, okay, God, I'm listening. Then he started talking to me. He started giving me what I needed. Now the word of the Lord came unto Jonah, the son of Amittai, saying, arise, go to Nineveh, that great city, and cry against it, for their wickedness is come up before me. But Jonah rose up to flee unto Tarshish from the presence of the Lord, and went down to Joppa. And he found a ship going to Tarshish. So he paid the fare thereof, and went down into it to go with them unto Tarshish from the presence of the Lord. Okay, so God come to him and he said, all right, Jonah, look, I need you to go to Nineveh to preach the word. And Jonah said, absolutely not. Now Nineveh is east. Tarshish is west. He made a 180 degree turn and tried to flee from the presence of God. Now as I went to searching around a little bit about Nineveh and all this and that, and I come to realize pretty quick that Nineveh is a great city, and in here it tells us how many people were in this city. Over 120,000. 60,000 men. So that's over 120,000 people. And it said there's a great city, and Nineveh were enemies of the Hebrew people. And they were at war with them a lot, and I guess they took a lot of them prisoner and stuff. And I thought, well, no wonder Jonah didn't want to go. There he is by himself, and then 120,000 enemies. And he's about to go there and tell them, you know, God's given up on you. You're ruined. You're in trouble. So I thought originally that Jonah wasn't going to go because he was scared, but that is not why Jonah didn't want to go. We're going to get into that in a second. But the Lord sent out a great wind into the sea, and there was a mighty tempest in the sea, so that the ship was like to be broken. Then the mariners were afraid, and cried every man unto his God, and cast forth the wares that were in the ship into the sea to lighten it of them. So they're throwing all this stuff overboard. But Jonah was gone down into the side of the ship, and he lay and was fast asleep. So the shipmaster came to him and said unto him, what meanest thou, old sleeper? Arise, call upon thy God. If so be that God will think upon us that we perish not. And they said, every one to his fellow, come and let us cast lots, that we may know for whose cause the evil is upon us.

So they cast lots, and the lot fell upon Jonah. Then said they unto him, Tell us, we pray thee, for whose cause this evil is upon us? What is thine occupation, and whence comest thou? What is thy country, and of what people art thou? And he said unto them, I am a Hebrew, and I fear the Lord, the God of heaven, which hath made the sea and the dry land. Now at this point, we're thinking that Jonah's pretty silly. You know how powerful God is. You know he's the creator of all, but you're thinking that you can flee from him. I've been there myself. Then were the men exceedingly afraid and said unto him, Why hast thou done this? For the men knew that he fled from the presence of the Lord because he had told them. Then said they unto him, What shall we do unto thee that the sea may be calm unto us? For the sea wrought and was tempestuous. And he said unto them, Take me up and cast me forth into the sea, so shall the sea be calm unto you, for I know that for my sake this great tempest is upon you. You know, as I grew up and I heard this story, I always thought the men just grabbed him and throwed him. No, he told them, throw me over. But what happened? What did the men do, though? Even though Jonah said, I'm the problem, I'm causing this, if you throw me over, just throw me over, everything will be fine. Nevertheless, the men rowed hard to bring it to the land. They didn't want to throw him over. They were still rowing with all their might, so they didn't have to throw him over. So what is it? Why? What is it that's causing him? I'd rather go over into the sea. If I'm in this sea, then maybe I'll perish and I won't have to go to Nineveh. And I know that may sound a little far-fetched, but just give it a second. Nevertheless, the men rowed hard to bring it to the land, but they could not, for the sea wrought and was tempestuous against them. Wherefore they cried unto the Lord and said, We beseech thee, O Lord, we beseech thee, let us not perish for this man's life, and lay not upon us innocent blood. For thou, O Lord, hast done as it pleased thee. So they beg, we beg you, God. So they took up Jonah and cast him forth into the sea, and the sea ceased from her raging. Then the men feared the Lord exceedingly and offered a sacrifice unto the Lord and made vows. Now the Lord had prepared a great fish to swallow up Jonah, and Jonah was in the belly of the fish 3 days and three nights. Now when I hear that right there, every time I read that verse, I think about Jesus before he went to the cross and he's talking to his disciples and he compared himself in the tomb. He's going to be in the tomb for 3 days and three nights. He compared it to Jonah. He compared it to this. But what did Jonah compare this to, being in that belly? Then Jonah prayed unto the Lord his God out of the fish's belly. So now he decides he's going to pray a little bit. Things have went a little south. So now, all right, I'm going to give in a little here. Then Jonah prayed unto the Lord his God out of the fish's belly and said, I cried by reason of mine affliction unto the Lord, and he heard me. Out of the belly of hell I cried. He compared it to hell right here. And thou heardest my voice, for thou hast cast me into the deep in the midst of the sea. And the floods compassed me about, all thy billows and thy waves passed over me. Then said, I am cast out of thy sight, yet I will look again toward the holy temple. The waters compassed me about, even to the soul. The depth closed me round about. The weeds were wrapped about my head. I went down to the bottoms of the mountains, the earth, which her bars was about me forever. Yet hast thou brought up my life from corruption, O Lord my God. Amen. All right. When I was 8 years old, I preached for the first time, and I stood.

Right here. I stood right here because if I stood right here, you couldn't see me. So I stood over here and I preached. God had a plan for my life. And he was laying the way. But somewhere along the way, I turned away from him. And I fled from his presence. I stopped serving him the way I should have. I turned to other things. I turned to alcohol, pills, lust. I turned to whatever I could. And I noticed the further away I got from God, the further down I got. Down emotionally, spiritually down. I just, as a human, and I got down so far that I had honestly had rather have been dead than to live at one point. And I seen that in Jonah here. As soon as he turned his back on God and started to flee, he went down to Joppa. He went down into the ship. Then he went down into the side of the ship. Then he went down overboard into the ocean. Then he went down into a fish's belly. Then he went down to the bottoms of the mountains in the sea. That's as low as you can physically get on this earth. The bottoms of the mountains of the sea. That's what he said. He hit rock bottom before he decided to pray. And that's exactly what happened to me. I was about to lose everything I had. For what? And as soon as I turned to God and I started to pray and I give him the addictions and I give him my life, I give him my soul. Here, God, please, you take control. This is what happens when I had control. Now we see when Jonah was headed the way he wanted to go, we see where he ended up. At the lowest of the low. But in his prayer, right here, he said, "Yet hast thou brought up my life from corruption." The more I read about Jonah, the more I seen myself trying to do my own thing. Not really trying to flee the presence of the Lord, but not being obedient. Not going where he was sending me or saying what he was telling me to say when he was leading me to say something or talk to a certain individual or pray with a certain individual. I would not be obedient. But then when I started being obedient, he started to bless me. And he brought me up from where I was. When my soul fainted within me, I remembered the Lord, and my prayer came in unto thee, into thine holy temple. They that observe lying vanities forsake their own mercy, but I will sacrifice unto thee with the voice of thanksgiving. I will pay that I have vowed. Salvation is the Lord, amen. Is of the Lord. And the Lord, he spake unto the fish, and it vomited out Jonah upon dry land. And the Lord and the word of the Lord came unto Jonah the second time, saying, "Arise, go unto Nineveh, that great city, and preach unto it the preaching that I bid thee." So Jonah arose and went unto Nineveh according to the word of the Lord. Now Nineveh was an exceedingly great city of 3 days' journey, and Jonah began to enter into the city a day's journey. And he cried and said, "Yet 40 days, and Nineveh shall be overthrown." That was it. That's the message. He went through all that to go there and say that. And I tried to picture him here, and I feel like he's pouting. I feel like he stepped up there, and he's like, "Yep, 40 days, and Nineveh shall be overthrown." He didn't want to be there. So he's pouting.
But he still delivered the message, and boy,

did God work? So the people of Nineveh believed God and proclaimed a fast and put on sackcloth, from the greatest of them even to the least of them. For word came unto the king of Nineveh, and he arose from his throne, and he laid his robe from him, and covered him with sackcloth and sat in ashes. Now sackcloth was very uncomfortable stuff, and it was made out of goat hair. Who's petted a goat? It ain't like petting a kitty cat or a lamb. Very uncomfortable stuff, and that was an outward sign of an inward sorrow. They were fasting, and they were going to suffer that way, but also their flesh literally suffer through that. And it said here that the king sat in ashes. And with that, it was a sign of surrendering yourself before God. You're at the lowest of the low at that point. And you're surrendering yourself before God. Let's see, verse 7. And he caused it to be proclaimed and published through Nineveh by the decree of the king and his nobles, saying, let neither man nor beast, herd nor flock, taste of anything. Let them not feed nor drink water. So, I mean, he's making the cattle and everything fast. But let man and beast be covered with sackcloth and cry mightily unto God. Ye let them turn every one from his evil way and from the violence that is in their hands. Who can tell if God will turn and repent and turn away from his fierce anger, that we perish not? And God saw their words, that they turned from their evil way, and God repented of the evil that he had said that he would do unto them. And he did it not. If you don't take nothing else away from this, I want you to hear this. It said God repented. And you may be thinking, well, why did God say sorry? God's perfect. Because repentance isn't saying sorry. That's not what repentance is. You can say, God, I'm sorry, until you're blue in the face. Repentance means to turn from. That's what repentance means. God repented from what he said he was going to do, because they repented. They turned from their evil ways. So he repented from what he was going to do. Repentance is not just an apology. If we don't turn from the ways of ourselves, of our flesh, it means nothing. That's just saying, sorry, God, and then continuing to do what you're doing. That's not repentance. Repentance means to turn from. Just like Jonah, he was headed east, buddy. He wasn't going west to Nineveh. And once God got a hold of him, he's like, okay. And he repented and he turned and started the other way to where he was supposed to go. To turn away from. If God looks at you right now, right here in verse 10, it said, and God saw their works, that they turned from their evil way. If God looks at you right now, what will he see? Picture him looking at you. Are you still stuck in your evil ways? Or have you truly repented and turned from those ways? Now let's see why Jonah didn't want to go to Nineveh. But it displeased Jonah exceedingly. Now we're talking about probably the greatest recorded revival ever. More than 120,000 people surrendering before God and turning from their wicked ways toward God.

0: one of the greatest revivals ever. But it displeased Jonah. And he was a part of it. He was the one that God used to deliver the message, but he's still displeased. Exceedingly displeased. And he was very angry. And he prayed unto the Lord and said, I pray thee, O Lord, was not this my saying when I was yet in my country? Therefore I fled before unto Tarshish, for I knew that thou art a gracious God and merciful, slow to anger, and a great kindness, and repentest thee of the evil. Therefore now, O Lord, take, I beseech thee, my life from me, for it is better for me to die than to live. He said, I know you're a forgiving God. I know you're a merciful God. So I know if I go to Nineveh and they repent, I know what you're going to do. You're going to repent. Now, these people were his enemies. And he had rather die than to go down there so they can repent. He wasn't scared. He didn't want God to show mercy on them. Have we ever felt that way? You were talking a minute ago about politicians and this and that and the other. I hear all the time, well, they're going to get what's coming to them. God's going to handle that. They're going to get what's coming to them one of these days. Out of anger. Not caring. Maybe wishing they don't repent. So they have to suffer the consequences. We're supposed to pray for those people that they do repent and they do find God and they change their ways. But Jonah here, he didn't want to see them turn to God. And he'd rather be dead. He'd rather give up his life than them repent. Then said the Lord, doest thou well to be angry? Like, what good is this that you're angry? What, you have no reason. So Jonah went out of the city and sat on the east side of the city, and there made him a booth and sat under it in the shadow till he might see what would become of the city. So he's out on this little ridge pouting over here, just sitting there under this little stick shed he built. And the Lord God prepared a gourd and made it to come up over Jonah, that it might be a shadow over his head to deliver him from his grief. So Jonah was exceedingly glad of the gourd, kept the sun from beating on his head. But God prepared a worm when the morning rose the next day, and it smote the gourd, that it withered. And it came to pass, when the sun did arise, that God prepared a vehement east wind, and the sun beat upon the head of Jonah, that he fainted and wished in himself to die, and said, it is better for me to die than to live. There he is again. I'd rather die. But I read that God prepared a gourd, and then God prepared a worm. I was talking a minute ago about the power of God having control of everything. In these short four chapters, he speaks and prepares the biggest fish in the sea. He speaks to it and prepares it to do exactly what he wants when he says to do it. From there all the way to a little worm.
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free. The world had written me off and said, no good, damaged goods. But yet Jesus took that broken piece of my life and he mended it back together again. He redeemed me from the curse, snatched me out of the hand of the enemy, and set me free. Amen. And I can't help but praise him for his goodness. Come on, do you believe that today? Come on, can you lift one more time? Just lift your voice to Jesus. Hallelujah. Lift your voice and let him know how much you love him. Amen. The Bible says we believe, therefore we speak. It should come out of your mouth. Hallelujah. Our thanks unto him, fruit of our lips.

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Amen. Who has your Bibles today? If you would stand with me as we read the Word of God in reverence to his Word. Who's got your Bibles? Come on, hold it up. Hold up your Word. Hallelujah. A lot of swords in the house. Thank you, Jesus. Feels good. Amen. Just to put it in the devil's face and I got my Bible. Look out, right? The devil hates this posture when you say, well, let's just see what the Word says. Right? People trying to deceive you hate to hear that. Let's just see what the Word says. Whoa, whoa, whoa, whoa. We don't need to look there. Just take my word for it. No, let's see what the Word says. Let's look at what thus saith the Lord. Amen? Okay, so if you have your Bible, I want you to turn the book of Proverbs chapter 3. Proverbs chapter 3. Amen. As we've been talking about this month, being going from broken unto blessed. Amen. I was broken and busted and disgusted, but I actually, Jesus found me and picked me up and he put the broken pieces back together again. I'm glad that he, one scripture that really stands out to me that I love, it's in Isaiah 61, but it's also quoted in Luke, I believe chapter 4. Jesus quotes it when he goes back to his hometown, that the Lord God hath anointed him, amen, to heal the brokenhearted. Amen. Ain't that good? That he would mend a broken heart. Something that others can't see. Sometimes brokenness can't be seen. A lot of us broken on the outside, and everybody in my life, you can tell by looking at my lifestyle before I met Jesus, I was a broken person. Amen. Destructive lifestyle, living for myself, a bunch of brokenness. But sometimes brokenness is masked. Sometimes it's eternal. Sometimes people look like they got it all together, but still yet broken on the inside. Amen. Amen. And so God has the ability to heal even that brokenness. The places that nobody else can reach, to speak to others. Amen. To speak into our life and show us the right way. I'm thankful that the Lord can take that which is broken and make it blessed. When it's in his hand, it is blessed. Amen. Hallelujah. We're going to talk about the principle of first today. And I want us to look at Proverbs chapter 3. When you look at the first half of this book, this chapter 3, you can kind of call it the chapter of first. God's given us instruction on what we should do first. God has provided everything we needed for salvation through the cross. He gave his life on the cross. He paid our debt in full. He redeemed me from the curse, but yet he still asked something from me first. My faith. My surrender. I have to respond. Given all that you've been given and the good news that's been preached, what will you do with it? How will you respond? God's looking for first those who live by putting him first. Proverbs chapter 3. Let's read it together, the first 12 verses. My son, forget not my law, but let thine heart keep my commandments. For length of days and long life and peace shall they add to thee. Let not mercy and truth forsake thee. Bind them about thy neck. Write them upon the table of your heart. So shall thou find favor and good understanding in the sight of God and man. Trust in the Lord with all your heart and lean not unto thine own understanding. In all thy ways acknowledge him and he shall direct your paths. Be not wise in your own eyes. Fear the Lord and depart from evil. It shall be health to thy navel and marrow to thy bones. Honor the Lord with thy substance and with the first fruits of all thine increase. So shall thy barns be filled with plenty and thy presses shall burst out with new wine. My son, despise not the chastening of the Lord, neither be weary of his correction. For whom the Lord loves, he corrects, even as a father, the son in whom he delights. You can be seated. Father, we ask, Lord, that your word would go forth and accomplish what it's sent to do. Prosper in the thing to which you have sent it. Do what only you can do in this room. God, I get out of your way so that you can have your way in this place today. God, anoint every heart and every mind to receive the word. Open our hearts and ears that we may know what it is that you have asked of us. In Jesus' name, amen. As we look at this chapter, I'm going to go

through some things that God is asking us to do first. He makes promises to those that are willing to take the first step. Amen. And so when we do things God's way, we get God results. Amen. If you're surprised with the results you're getting, look at where you're going. Amen. Look at the things that you're doing, the decisions that you're making. So when you go back to the first two verses in Proverbs chapter 3, this is what it says. My son, forget not my law, but let thine heart keep my commandments. For length of days and long life and peace shall they add to you. So three promises God makes to those that are willing to do what first? The foundation of life is to put God's word first in your life. That's the only way you can build any foundation that's going to last. God makes a promise to those that are willing to first forget not. This means to study the word, right? How can you know the word if you don't read it, if you don't study it? I'm not talking about reading it like your newspaper or reading it like a history book, but to study it as a principle of life, that there are words in this word, in this Bible, that can give my life meaning, that can give me purpose, that can give me passion, that can fill me with strength. It is not just any word, it is the living, breathing word of God. So that we build our lives on this. It must be our priority. It must be first. It takes precedent over all other things. So I have to take the position is, when it comes down to me, my opinion, or God's word, I'm always wrong and he's always right. People say, well, I believe. I don't care what you believe. What does the word say? Because your belief is not what's going to get you to heaven. It's what does the word say. Amen. We build our life on what thus saith the Lord. So the Bible says, forget not, which means to study it. But then it also says, keep my commandments. In where? In your heart. They must be acted upon. This word keep means to act upon. So not only, I just can't be a hearer of the word. It's not enough just to hear it. It's not enough just to listen to it or just to hear other people preach it or to get around people that are saying it. You must act upon it. It's not enough to be a hearer of the word. You must be what? A doer of the word. Don't tell me about how much word you know. Tell me about what word you're acting upon. And many of us struggle because we don't do what we already know we're supposed to do. Amen. God won't hold you accountable for things you don't know. You say, well, I don't know a whole lot of word, but what do you know? Are you living by what you do know? What you've studied already? It's pretty simple. Jesus puts it out there. Simple for anyone to understand that we can order our life in such a way that we can build our house, our home, our future, and our family on a solid foundation. Matthew 7 and 24, Jesus said it this way, therefore, whosoever hears these sayings of mine and does them, I will liken unto him to a wise man which built his house upon a rock. Jesus said, you can build your life on a solid foundation if you choose not just to hear the word, but start living the word. Amen? Man, if we needed anything in this world today, we need some people that are going to live the word outside the four walls of the church. I don't care what you look like on Sunday. You got the Sunday look. You got the Sunday talk. And everybody's got it right here and today. But how are you living when you leave this place? How are you ordering your life? Where are the places that you're going? What are the people that you're around? What are the things that you're doing? Are you reading your Bible any other day besides Sunday? Are you making a study of the word so it can change your life? Amen. So the Bible says that God made three promises that he'll give to those who make the word first and foundational to their life. Number one, there'll be length of days, which deals with your time upon the earth, right? Length of days. He'll extend your life. This deals with time. God will increase the days that you live upon the earth when you start putting him first in your life. When his word becomes first, all of a sudden the Bible says that you can add to your life by righteous living or you can take away from your life by unrighteous living. Amen. So when I start living for the Lord, he begins to lengthen my days. He extends my life upon the earth. Why? Because I'm doing it his way. And so if I'm doing it his way, I get God results. But then the Bible says he'll give us long life. So when you read that, you think length of days and long life. That's the same thing. What's the difference? Huge difference. One speaks about the time that I'm here on the earth. The other speaks of what

kind of life that I'll live. So not only does God extend my days upon the earth, but he gives my life purpose. He gives my life passion. He gives my life meaning. He makes my life full until it overflows. Why? Because his word is working in my heart. It's working in my family. It's working in my home. It's working in my marriage. His word is the foundation on which I build all my life, my future, everything.

given the word, I look out and say, man, God bless me with a beautiful wife. God bless me with beautiful children. God bless me with beautiful grandchildren. When I look over my home, my house is full and God's blessings are abounding, and we're raising up our children in the Lord, and we're raising up our grandchildren in the Lord, and we're blessed at every turn. Blessed in the city, blessed in the field, blessed going in, blessed coming out, blessed in good times, I'm blessed in bad times, I'm blessed on the mountain, I'm blessed in the valley. Why? Because I put Jesus first. It's not rocket science. It's not too complicated to figure out. It just simply means do what he said to do, and you'll get what he said you could have in his timing, in the season, in the right season. God will pour it out. So not only does he extend my life upon the earth, but he makes my life meaningful. He gives my life purpose. It's not Groundhog Day over and over and over. Right? No purpose, no meaning. Nothing ever changes. No. My life is exciting. It's unpredictable, right? With, I mean, you got kids, you got grandkids. You never know what's going to happen, right? But that gives life meaning and purpose and passion. I don't want the routine ritual thing. I want to wake every morning with a new song on my lips and, man, spend time in his presence, and he changes me so that I can go out into the world and be different than I was yesterday. That I'm not going to trip over the same things that I did yesterday today. I refuse to stay the same. I want God to change me. And as a result of that, the third promise he makes is peace. He'll give your life peace. This word peace in the Hebrew means rest, safety, and being made whole. Wow. When I put the word of God first, which is Jesus, everybody knows that in the beginning was the word. Word was with God. The word was God. Verse 14, the word became flesh and dwelt among us. Jesus Christ is the epitome, walking, talking, breathing word of God. He is the word made flesh. So when I put the word first in my life, Jesus becomes priority in my life. And because of that, he gives me peace. Listen, he makes me whole, not just physically, but spiritually, emotionally, mentally. He made me whole. He took the broken pieces so that I can build my life on him. And he takes all the brokenness and he makes it whole again. Thank you, Lord, that my relationships aren't ruined by my own insecurities and my issues and my baggage and everything I used to manipulate and I used to run and I put my hand on, because I was all about self and I was all about me and it was just to benefit me. But when I got Jesus, he changed me and I realized he's the one that made me whole. I don't need people to make me whole. I don't need somebody to make me whole. Jesus made me whole. Therefore, I can love people the way they need to be loved, because I'm not looking for something in return. I do it with a heart of gratefulness. That's what he can do when you put him first. He makes your mind whole. He gives you a sound mind. He loves you unconditionally. He changes you from the inside out. Isaiah 26 and 3 says it this way: thou will keep him in perfect peace whose mind is stayed on thee, because he trusts in thee. Wow. That word in Hebrew is shalom, shalom. Perfect peace. A peace that passes all understanding. A peace that keeps you in the storm. A peace when everybody's losing it and pulling out their hair and stressed and worried and running to and fro and not knowing which way to go and blow with every wind of doctrine and everybody's all over the place. You can have peace because you know in whom you served. You know in whom you have believed. And I'm persuaded he's able to keep that which I've committed unto him. You said, what you committed? My life, my family, my children, my future. I gave it all to him. Not just part, but all. Fully committed. And so the Bible says that he'll give us length of days, long life, and peace, so that we can be made whole. Proverbs chapter 3, verses 3 and 4. What's the next step? First is the word of God. It's foundational. Then next he says, let not mercy and truth forsake thee. Bind them about thy neck and write them upon the table of your heart. So shall thou find favor and good understanding in the sight of God and man. In both areas. What does that mean? Forsake not mercy and truth. It means to be kind, gracious, faithful, and honest. You do these things first. What do you say? I'm saying when I build my life on the word of God and I start living it, it's going to change my character. For we get the indwelling of the Holy Spirit.

and he brings forth the fruit of the Spirit. Right? Love, joy, peace, gentleness, kindness, long-suffering, faith, meekness, temperance. Those are fruits of the Spirit. It's a part of my character. God wants to change me. He wants to change my character in two places. The Bible says, bind them about thy neck. What do we do? Why do we put necklaces on? Why do you put a necklace on? You want people to see it, right? Put earrings on, right? We got all our stuff. With men, it's belt buckles, right? Some people wear great big belt, but man, I've seen some that are like LED. You can see their name roll across it. Right? Put it on full display. You want the world to see. And the Bible said here, when you put the word of God first, then the next thing, God's going to change your character. But he said, I want you to put your character on full display for all to see. Everywhere you go, you're going to be holy. You're going to be righteous. You're going to walk with graciousness and kindness. That you're going to be faithful and honest. It's not just what I do on Sunday, not just in the church, but it's how I order my life. People say, well, that's just business. I'm just doing business. Forget that. If Jesus don't permeate every part of your life, then you don't know him. We should be gracious and kind and honest and walk in integrity. We should treat people right and not hoodoo them and not manipulate. Because we're binding mercy and truth around our neck like a piece of jewelry that everybody can see. Well, we want it to be where when we leave away from people's presence, they're going to think, man, it was good to be around that person. Instead of saying, oh man, I'm glad he's gone. Or when they see you coming, they duck down the aisle at Walmart, you know, where the... Nobody buys nothing, the vegetable aisle. Why? Because we wear the Lord Jesus. The Bible says, put on the Lord Jesus and make no provision for the flesh. We wear him like a garment that's bound about our neck. So two areas God wants you, your character to change and how you treat others. But also the Bible says, write them on the table of your heart. So it's not just an outward show, but it's an inward work that reflects when I'm around others. I don't have to try to be this way when I put Jesus where he needs to be. It's just a byproduct of being near to Jesus is he changes me. Every time I get close to him, I become more like him. After all, that's what Christian means, right? To be Christ-like. So how can you be Christ-like if you don't know who Christ is? If you don't know what he said, you have to read what Christ said. You have to do what he said to do. That's where you will reflect Christ in how you live. And so he said, bind them on your neck as an open display of these characteristics, and then write them on your heart as an internal work of the Holy Spirit, so that you're not just putting on a show, so that you're not a hypocrite, you're not a pretender, but you're genuine and you're real, and your devotion is real and your character is real, and you're the same no matter where you're at. You're the same if you're by yourself or if everybody's watching you. You're the same in this state, you're the same across town, you're the same in the next country over. No matter where I go, I'm gonna show Jesus every place that I go, every situation I'm in. Because I want people to be changed, not by me, but the Jesus that shines out of me. So we need an internal genuineness about our character. And it comes as a result of the presence of the Holy Spirit, as a result of putting the Word of God first in our life. And 2 Corinthians chapter 3, verses 2 and 3, Paul wrote, you are an epistle written in our hearts. You are known and read of all men. You're like a book that everybody can read. Amen? What do they read when they see you? What kind of book are you? Right? You a horror story? Right? Are you a sad story? Or are you a story about redemption? Amen? I'm read of all men. People read me. Whether you like it or not, whether you accept it or not, people reading the book that you are, what you're displaying. And so this is exactly what Paul was talking about. He said, you're an epistle written in our hearts. You're known and read of all men, for as much as you are manifestly declared to be an epistle of Christ, ministered by us. It's not written with ink like on a page, but it's written by the Spirit of the living God, not in tables of stone, but in fleshly tables of the heart. God's writing his story of redemption on my heart, and because it's on my heart, it's coming out in my life. Because if we believe, therefore we speak. So when we begin to show this characteristic in this heart of God, and it reflects, he begins in the heart. Jesus starts on the inside, but it comes to the outside.

0: God. And all of a sudden people begin to see what we're about. They see what we're about. They understand by our speech, by the way we live, by the way we walk, by the way we talk. They understand that I belong to Jesus. And that I love him and that I'm genuine in my walk with Christ. And I'm not trying to search the word to figure out what I can get by with, but I'm reading the Bible trying to find out what I can get rid of so I can have more of Jesus. Hey man, I'm just boggled by people who say, well, what's the word say about this? Can I do that? Why are you reading it trying to figure out what you can get by with? It's the wrong heart. It's the wrong attitude. You should open up the word and say, man, how can I get closer to Jesus? How can I become more like him? What can I give up that I can have more of him? Not what I can slide in on. And so we have to understand, it's got to be a reflection, an epistle that's written on our hearts, must be reflected outwardly. And the next part, Proverbs chapter 3, verses 5 and 6, says this, trust in the Lord with all your heart, and lean not into your own understanding. In all your ways acknowledge him, and he shall direct your paths. This word trust means to be confident, to be secure in, to be sure of. You have to trust God with all your heart, not just part, not just some, not just the places you're comfortable with, that you're hiding certain parts of your life and you're keeping them hid, closets you've got closed. You have to come wholeheartedly. All the junk, all the baggage, make yourself vulnerable. This word confident, actually you get the word confide from it. What does it mean to confide in someone? To open up and be honest, to make yourself vulnerable. To have trust in the Lord means to confide in him with all your heart. No secret. No places held back. No dark places. No things I'm trying to hold on to. Hey, God, you get all of me. All my heart. Jesus said you got to love God how? With your heart, soul, mind, and strength. Covers every area. Every area of your life. With your strength, with all your heart, your soul, your mind, everything. We put our trust, we put our confidence in him. Therefore, we can confide in the Lord with our whole heart. Listen to this, without fear. Without fear. I don't have to be afraid that he's going to go gossip about me. I don't have to be afraid that he's going to go tell somebody else. I don't have to be afraid that he's going to hold it against me or he's going to judge me for it. Yet when I bring all these things to the light, the darkness has to flee and healing comes down and God touches our life and he changes us because we began to be honest about what's really going on in our life. God would much rather have an honest complaint than a hypocritical praise. Just be honest. Let it out. Tell the Lord in all things and all ways. The Bible says lean not, which means don't rely or trust in your own wisdom, in your own discernment, or your own ways. I can't trust myself. Amen. When I first got saved, I got out of prison. I got rid of all my contacts, right? I completely went to zero because I said, God, I'm not good at picking friends and I'm not good at picking people into my life. I need you to do all that. I give that fully to you. Whoever you want in my life, you'll bring them in my life. You know what happened? All of a sudden, the right people got in my life. I was surrounded by people that love Jesus and the people that wanted to serve God and were going the right direction. All of a sudden, it encouraged me to do the same. They provoked me to good works. Next thing I know, he puts my wife in my life. And I'm like, hey, that's the one I've been looking for.
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3: James Edward Perry, age 89, of Galax, passed away Tuesday in the Waddell Nursing and Rehab, survived by his son-in-law, Sharon and Danny Lundy of Woodlawn, Virginia, and sons and daughters-in-law, Michael and Sheila Perry of Freeze, Virginia, Ricky and Sharon Perry of Hillsville, Virginia, sisters and brothers-in-law.

0: Bonnie Sue Noblet of Fries, Virginia, Brendan Allen Campbell of Galax, Virginia, and a brother and sister-in-law, Gilbert and Josephine Perry of Galax, Virginia, son-in-law Ronnie Bond, and 6 grandchildren, 13 great-grandchildren, several nieces and nephews. Graveside services will be held today at 2 o'clock this afternoon in the Phelps Memorial Cemetery. There will be no visitation at the funeral home. Vaughn Gwynn Funeral Home in charge of arrangements. The deceased, again, James Edward Perry, age 89 of Galax, passed away Tuesday in the Waddell Nursing and Rehab Center. Irma Lou Ranford, age 85 of Bassett, passed away on Thursday, May 21st, at Hillsville Health and Rehab. Survivors include her brother Ernest Hall and foster daughter Rachel Nicole Lilly, along with numerous nieces and nephews. Funeral services will be held Tuesday, May 26th at the Vaughn Gwynn McGrady Chapel at 11 a.m. with burial to follow in the Webb Skyview Cemetery. The family will see friends at the funeral home from 10 to 11 prior to funeral services. The deceased again is Irma Lou Ranford, age 85, of Bassett, passed away Thursday, May 21st, the Hillsville Health and Rehab.
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5: 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Chief Mike here again from the Galax Fire Department. 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That's right, it's duck season. 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

0: Saturday, July 4th at 10 a.m. in beautiful downtown Galax. 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
1: Good morning, church, and welcome home. You know what we're needing here in our city, in our lives, I know I need it in my life, is a move of God, amen? We need it in our nation. So stand up. Let's just proclaim that this morning. Let's just shout that we need a move of God this morning. Join us as we worship.

0: Lord, we are so glad to call you friend, dear Lord, and you are our Father, our Savior, and we thank you for dying for us and raising from the grave, dear Lord. I pray if there's someone here that needs to run to you this morning, something going on in their lives, dear God, or maybe they just need to praise your name, may they do that, Lord. We love you, and we praise your name this morning. Amen. You may be seated. If you're a graduate, go ahead and make your way to the front during the announcements. Thank you.
1: Hey, Christ Chapel, it's Jessica, and I'm here with the top 5 things you need to know happening in and around our church. But first,

0: the chance to park out front in our visitor parking, we missed the opportunity to put a gift in your hands. We would love to invite you to stop by the help desk located out in the center of the lobby to pick one of those up today. This will tell you a little bit more about our church and this place that we call home. 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Let's get started with today's top five. Number one, our Stork Club at Christ Chapel. 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We do this at God's Storehouse Soup Kitchen. If you're interested in getting involved, simply scan the QR code on the screen to sign up today. You can sign up to serve by bringing in food, cooking food, serving food, or simply just hosting and being there for those in our community. This is a great way to get involved. And remember, saved people serve people. Number three, hey, adrenaline students and parents of adrenaline students in the room, this one's for you. As sad as we are that adrenaline is coming to a close with our last service being this coming Wednesday, the 20th, we're so excited to bring you Huddle Wars. This is an epic competition between all of our huddles, which are just age-based and gender-based small groups that we have at Adrenaline. Huddle Wars is a time to compete, review what we've learned, and just have a whole lot of fun and win some bragging rights. So make sure you bring your teenagers to Huddle Wars this coming Wednesday night, May the 20th, for an absolutely incredible time. We'll start out with food, doors open at 5:30, and service concludes at 8. We'll see you there. Number four. Hey men in the room, listen up. This one's for you. Want to let you guys know about an epic weekend sports opportunity to go see an MLB baseball game and a college football game all in one weekend. The cost is $225 for a shared room or $350 for an individual room. This is going to include all your tickets to the games, your transportation, a hotel stay, and breakfast. Lock in your spot with a $100 deposit due by June 15th. This is going to be an awesome trip, so make sure you sign up today because space is limited and will fill up fast. Number five. Enough about all that guys talk. Ladies, this one's for you. This Sunday, May the 17th at 6 p.m. here at Christ Chapel, we will be hosting a women's night of worship. We would love to invite you to grab your friends, come to this event, hear incredible worship music, a great speaker, and some testimony from a couch conversation. It's going to be so much fun. This is a free event with no sign up required. So ladies, grab your friends, and we'll see you Sunday night, May the 17th, for our Women's Night of Worship. Thank you guys so much for joining me for today's Top 5. I want to take just a moment to let you know of a space in our building that we have prepared for families of little ones who may choose to keep your little ones in service with you. Located out on the left-hand side of the lobby is our family room. This is a space with comfy couches, a live stream of service going at all times, so if your little one gets busy or maybe even fussy, you can take them out and tend to them how you see best and not miss anything going on here in the auditorium. Thank you guys so much for choosing to join us to worship today here at Christ Chapel.
1: Morning.
2: You scared me. I thought that was God talking behind me.
1: Hey. Straighten up.
2: If you're a guest with us today, my name is Beth. This is my husband, Dave. We serve on staff here, and we are old-time children's pastors. Our two favorite things we get to do are baby dedication and graduation Sundays. And today is Grad Sunday, so I'm going to let all of these graduates introduce themselves. I didn't warn you about that. I'm going to ask you to introduce yourself and tell us where you're graduating from.
3: I'm Ava, and I'm graduating from Allegheny High School.
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0: Daniel Brown, and I'm graduating from Carroll County.
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3: My name is Casey Harmon, and I'm graduating from Carroll County.
1: Okay. I'm a Carroll grad. All right.
4: Come over here. Luke Belton, and I'm graduating from homeschool.
5: My name is Beth Sizemore, and I'm graduating from Galax High School.
1: I was beginning to worry. We finally got a Galax grad in there. And Luke is one of the students in our church that we mark time by. He was entering into kindergarten when our church first started. So this graduating class for us represents our first set of students that came through our elementary ministry and our middle and high school ministry. That means you are getting old.
2: Hey. It's true.
1: That means I'm old too. Introduce yourself.
6: My name is Maverick Baker, and I'm graduating from Carroll County.
1: Awesome. Maverick is a student intern that has volunteered with us during the school day this year. We're so proud of you.
7: My name is Ashley Martin, and I'm graduating from Carroll County.
1: Awesome.
8: My name is Bella Stanley, and I'm graduating from Grayson County.
1: Grayson made an appearance at the end.
2: Finally.
1: Right here. Here we go. All right, Blue Devils.
9: My name is Bella Dow. I'm graduating from my homeschool online program.
1: Awesome. Bella's another one of our student interns. And last but not least.
10: My name is Luke Watson. I'm graduating from Virginia Tech.
1: Awesome. High school graduates, college graduates, homeschool graduates, all together, we are so excited to celebrate with you today. We have a small gift for you just to let you know that we're proud of you. But before you leave today, here's what I want you to know. You've got a whole church family that is praying over the next chapter of your lives. We believe in you, we're proud of you, but most importantly, we're counting on you. We know that you are the hope of the world. You are the hope of the next generation. And I'm counting on you to follow God with all your heart, mind, and soul. I'm counting on you to take the parts of God that you've learned here, and more importantly at home, build your own faith in what you know to be true about God, and step out into the world as world changers. God himself chose Christians, the body of Christ, to be the voice of hope to the world. That's what you are for us.
2: Yep.
1: And so as a church family, we're going to pray over you together. Pastor Dave's going to pray down the line individually over them, just like we do when we dedicate a child. And we together are going to pray as a church family. Would you bow your heads and join me?
2: Heavenly Father, you are so incredibly good to us, God. Thank you for the lives that are represented on this stage, the impact for the kingdom of God. I don't feel like it can be measured yet. God, I pray for courage as these grads go out into the world to continue their journey with you. God, give them courage to say the right thing, do the right thing, to remember who they are and whose they are. They belong to you, God. Let their lives shine like a bright light, God, for all to see, like a city on a hillside, God. Use them and their influence to impact this generation for you and for good. We love you, God. In Jesus' name we pray. Amen.
1: All right, Christ Chapel, let's celebrate. They made it.
2: You did it.
1: Good job. Thank you. So proud of y'all. And the mamas and daddies and grandmas and grandpas made it too, didn't we?
2: We did. Barely. We got one graduating Virginia Tech next year.
1: Right at the end of the tunnel, baby.
2: Yeah, it's great. Empty nesting is great. Woo. Okay. I made a comment last week at the end of my message that the Lord, he's like, okay, back that up. But I told you that this is my opinion, that I'm very clear to say this is what God's word says. And then we go into that. And this is what Dave thinks. I said, I don't think you'll be fully fulfilled in your life until you find your purpose. Okay, that's a big thing to say. And so that comment has just, it's nagged me all week. and it birthed this 8-week

Series called Purpose. Finding our purpose. What is your purpose? Why are you here? My purpose is not to pastor you. My purpose is not to be the pastor of Christ Chapel. My purpose is to serve God and serve other people in whatever capacity that looks like. And we know that serving God is, and the things that we do for God can be seasonal. Things that we do for Him for different seasons in our life, and I can attest to that, that many different phases and times in my life, God had me in certain jobs even for very specific reasons or for a specific person that needed to come to know God. And that's why when I prayed that, I don't know if I've ever said that before, that the potential, I don't know if it can be measured or not. Never thought that before. But it just takes one person telling the right person that can then tell hundreds of people or thousands of people. We just don't, it can't be measured. We don't know in this life our faithfulness, what impact that's going to have on the kingdom. That's why it's so important to find one more. Because found people find people. That's what we do. That's our mandate from Jesus Himself. Okay. Now, what I've learned from talking to people, you want to matter. You want to know that you matter to somebody that you're making a difference, that, and your life does. You got people watching you all the time. Your life is a billboard, especially if you're a parent raising kids, you know, and if your wife says, well, that one's turning out just like his father. Well, dad, straighten up. Amen. Right? Unless it's good, then yes, please turn out just like your father. But every one of us, if you think about the relationships in your life, you do matter to someone and you do have a purpose in everything you do. Question, do you know what that is? Do you know what your highest purpose would be? And that can take a lifetime to kind of walk out with the Lord. Like, what are your gifts and what are your abilities? And are you fulfilling that purpose? Can you stand before God one day? Because you will stand before God one day. And like the Apostle Paul said, I finished my work. I finished my work. Okay. What was his work? Serve, primarily. He wrote half of the New Testament, but his job was telling people about Jesus, to serve him. So what I'm going to ask you to do in this series is give God your life, all of you. Most of us have given God our heart, but he wants your life. Your life is your time. You're a very limited resource. It matters where you spend your time, how you spend your time. And if you're curious about the things that you value, what are the things that you spend your time doing? It's your talent. What are you good at? How has God gifted you? This is your life, your treasure. Are we being faithful in our giving to God? God wants your heart and your soul. Your soul is not some mystical thing. Your soul is your mind, your will, and your emotions. Your soul is how you think, what you do, and how you feel. And God wants all of that. And that's exactly what Satan attacks day after day after day after day. Your mind, your will, your emotions. And if he can get those things out of alignment or jacked up, then we're not going to be as effective in serving God as we could be. So God, and as we have submitted our entire souls to God, then the peace of God's just going to cover your life. It's better. It's just a better life. Okay. So in this series, we're going to look at one person, I think, every week, dive into their life and see what we can learn. There's so many beautiful examples of how we serve God in these people's lives. And this first one is going to be unusual. It is. And I've spoken on her life before, but not really in this context, but I just think this is a great way to start this series. Let's look at Joshua 2, verse 1 through 6. It says, then Joshua secretly sent out two spies from the Israelite camp at Acacia Grove, and he instructed them, scout out the land on the other side of the Jordan River, especially around Jericho. So the two men set out and came to the house of a prostitute named Rahab and stayed there that night. But someone told the king of Jericho, some Israelites have come here tonight to spy out the land. So the king of Jericho sent orders to Rahab, bring out the men who have come into your house.

They have come here to spy out the whole land. Rahab had hidden the two men, but she replied, "Yes, the men were here earlier, but I don't know where they're from. They left at dusk and as the gates were about to close. I don't know where they went, but if you hurry, you can probably catch up with them." Actually, she'd taken them to the roof and hidden them beneath the bundles of flax that she had laid out. Okay, Rahab. Who was she? She was a prostitute. She was an immoral woman living in an immoral culture who had no idea and knew nothing about God, but her life was special. And God knew, and I'll show you later on how, God knew that he could use this woman's life to impact all of our futures, all of our futures. Okay. This is a familiar story to many of us, and I'm like, why a prostitute, God? Why this lady of the evening did you choose to do and work how you worked through her life? But this story, her life is proof. God doesn't care what you've done. He doesn't care where you've been. It did not matter to God what she had been involved in. It mattered to God what she could be involved in if she simply said yes. Just yes. So, three things. Number one, Rahab had a bad past. Now, full audience participation, my hand's in the air. Who else has had a bad past? Raise your hand. Anybody? Ron, you better raise your hand, bro. We know. We know. See, here's how I know that, Ron. It's because we were born into a sin-filled world, you know, and all of us were born separated from God. And so because of that, well, we all had a bad past. On our best day, what does Scripture say? You know, your righteousness is like a filthy rag in the sight of God. That's not very encouraging. But actually it is, because yes, and although, he still chose you. He still loves you. He still wants you. Okay. So yeah, we've all had a bad past. Rahab was a harlot. Okay. And in the time of her life and in this culture, this was not considered immoral. It was accepted, really, and known that when men traveled, that's what they did. So Rahab, she operated an inn, and that's where the spies were coming to. They were not visiting Rahab's house of harlotry. It was, no, we need a place to sleep. We need a place where we can blend in and not be seen. Okay. The Bible doesn't tell us that anything immoral happened with these guys. I think it would tell us if it did. So Rahab, she's an industrious woman. She dyes and sells fabrics, probably buying the supplies from the people who travel. The flax that was drying on the roof would be used for dye later on. Conveniently, that's where she hid these guys. Okay. So she had a bad past. Okay. If you think about it, don't we compare ourselves to other people a lot? If you're thinking about, you know, my past and the things that I've done, you know, I think we could all say, well, at least I'm not as bad as Ron, okay? Like, he's awful. He's the worst one. He's the worst one here. Aren't you glad you came to church today? He's so glad. He said, I am too, buddy. I love you. But yeah, no, we can play this comparison game of, wow, man, I'm not that bad, you know? But still, like, what does the degree matter? You're awful, okay? You were. And here's what I know about Satan is he's constantly attacking that. Like, boy, look what you did. Yeah, 10 years ago. Look what you did 2 weeks ago, right? Covered under the blood of Christ. So Satan loves to keep great accurate records of our past. The Bible calls him the accuser of the brethren, and that's us. Okay, we've all had a bad past. Let's focus on our future. Let's focus on the thing that God has called us to do. Every other person other than Jesus had a bad past. We looked at a fellow last week by the name of Paul. We did a dive into his life and realized that, like, he considered himself the worst one here. He said, I am the chief of sinners. And that means that if sinners had a boss, I'm the boss. Like, he was killing Christians. That's terrible. There's nobody killing Christians here this morning. Amen? Nobody? Okay. Because we got a safety team. We're watching you. They're ready. It is the most boring team at Christ Chapel, and we love it that way. Let's keep it that way. Okay. But here's what Paul said. If you had a bad past, but you still wanted to move forward
and be effective for God.

God, then you have to do this. It's Philippians 3:12. He says, I don't mean to say that I've already achieved these things or that I have already reached perfection, but I press on to possess that perfection for which Christ Jesus first possessed me. No, dear brothers and sisters, I've not achieved it, but I focus on this one thing, very important, forgetting the past and looking forward to what lies ahead. Forgetting the past, okay? Here's what I know to be true. If you're going to move forward and fulfill your purpose for God, you have to put the past behind you. And I know a great reason to do that is because God has. God has. It's behind you. It's the things that you did, okay? So if God doesn't think it's important enough to bring up over and over and over, why would you? Why would you keep doing that? It's covered under the blood of Christ. When Jesus said it's finished, that literally translates into paid in full when he was on that cross, dying for your sins, paid in full. All of them. Wow. Grace sounds pretty good, doesn't it? It's better than we think it is. See, your sin and your past is not more powerful than the blood of Jesus Christ. It's not. Have you confessed it? Have you repented of it? Okay. Then it's covered by the cross. It's in the past and you can't change it. You wish you could. But if you want the peace of God now to govern your life, you give your whole life, heart and soul to God, okay? Because if you let go of your past, then God can use you. And I want to clarify something. People will say, well, man, God can do anything. Okay, yes. Unless he limits himself on purpose. God has limited himself in this area. I will remember your sins no more. That's not a lie. Like, he's not stupid. He knows what you did. But he's just chosen to say, as far as the east is from the west, it's gone. It's not going to be brought up. Wow, what a God we serve, right? That he's limited himself in this way. Okay. So she had a bad past. So do we. Number two, she had a great future. Every person who comes to faith in Christ has a great future, potentially. Joshua 2, verse 8 through 11. Before the spies went to sleep that night, Rahab went up on the roof to talk with them. I know the Lord has given you this land, she told them. We're all afraid of you. Everyone in the land is living in terror. For we have heard how the Lord made a dry path for you through the Red Sea when you left Egypt. And we know what you did to Sihon and Og, the two Amorite kings east of the Jordan River, whose people you completely destroyed. No wonder our hearts have melted in fear. No one has the courage to fight after hearing such things. Listen to this. For the Lord your God is the supreme God of the heavens above and the earth below. Your God is God. Rahab just got saved. Rahab will be in heaven, is in heaven, and I'll prove it in a few minutes. She believed in her heart. She confessed with her mouth, okay? Of course, Jesus was not here yet. Didn't matter. That faith, that statement and that faith and what she did, okay, saved her. And it definitely got God's attention. It's like, okay, this kind of faith, I can use this kind of faith. I can get behind this kind of person, right? See, that's how he knew. He's looking around this city to who can I use? And then in her heart, and it didn't matter that she was a prostitute, but although she was, it's like, I don't care about that. It's not important. It's will she say yes to me? And will she do what I need her to do? Because if she will, it will literally change the world. This one prostitute's yes changed the world. Now, they're all scared. They're all like in this weird place in Jericho because they've heard all these stories and our hearts have melted in fear, right? And it's one thing to come to God because you're scared, and it's another thing to give God your whole life. So the amount of faith that it took for Rahab to risk her life to save these strangers, right? Stepping out in faith, she knew that the outcome was worth it.
the potential

outcome was worth it. And in her mind, just this, let's think about tomorrow, like maybe when they raid the city, they don't kill me, okay? But I gotta help. Now there's a big difference in coming to God because you're afraid versus coming because of the freedom that he can give us. Some Christians, myself included, we came to faith in Christ because we were afraid not to. We were terrified of God. I grew up in a very fear-based religion. Okay. Very good, well-meaning pastors, men of God, who I felt like they just tried to scare us into heaven by scaring the hell out of us. It worked, but it was awful. It's a miracle any of us ever came back to church because of that. And I get that. Hey, listen, at Christ Chapel, I fully understand. If you die in your sin, if you die without giving your heart to Jesus Christ, you will go to hell, period. Okay. But for me, the method is I would rather love you into the kingdom of God than try and scare you into the kingdom. Because love is a much better motivator long term. You can scare somebody and put fear in them and get them to do something for a minute. But man, if you really prove that you love somebody, that's different, isn't it? God is crazy about you. And he's not mad at you. I remember, I said this last service. We were maybe 2 years old at the movie theater where we started the church, and I'd never said it before, and I said that. I said, you know God's not mad at you. And I heard a lady gasp. And I couldn't really see because of the lights, but I saw a figure get up and run out. And I thought, boy, I'd sure like to know what caused that. And it was a week or two later, I was getting my hair cut, and the lady who cut my hair, she said, I got to tell you a story. She said, this young girl came to get her hair done, and she began to tell me this story about going to this weird church in a movie theater. Who does that? But then she said, I just felt drawn to go, and at some point during the message, the pastor said that God's not mad at you. And it shocked me so much because I had a child out of wedlock, and the ladies in my church told me that my baby was cursed because it was born into sin. And he said, God's not mad at me. Do you think that's true? And she said, it was almost like God was sitting right beside her. And he said, honey, I'm not mad. And it's wrecked me ever since. Do you think it's true? Do you think it's true? Like, what kind of a, man, think about the words that we say and the impact that we can have in other people's lives. It matters what you say. It matters what you do, okay? And I would tell you this, if you are running from God today, God is not mad at you. He is pursuing you with a heart of love and compassion. And he just wants you to stop. When I was running, I'm telling you, I was terrified to stop. Because if I stopped, I thought, then punishment's coming. But if I can just run from him far enough and long enough, you know what you're going to find, prodigal? It's your Heavenly Father right there, right behind you. Just stop and turn around and come back. Come back home. You had a bad past. So what? All of us have. Just give your life to Christ. All right, let's get back to purpose. I think the only way that we're going to achieve our purpose is if you go all in. Just give your whole life to God. Basically, that means take God at his word. Stop arguing with him. I love to argue. People love to argue. I saw it online and somebody said it this weekend. Also, just a great reminder, you know, the demons, they immediately obey Christ. Like immediately, right? Why do we argue? Shoo. Okay. I don't know what to make of that or to do with that. But it just popped in my head and I feel like I need to tell somebody that. It's our obedience. It's paramount. It's so important. Take him at his word. Do what he says do. Speak what he says speak. And go where he says to go. It's pretty simple. If you just do the next right thing, right? If you read your Bible and do what it says, you're going to find yourself finding your purpose.
You might be a believer.

neighbor and say, you know what, I'm good. Dave, I'm good. I don't need God to do anything big for me. Me and God are good. Man, what a tragedy that is, that you would ever think that you could do enough or say enough for God after everything that he's done for you. You know, Christian means Christ follower. Follow. What does that look like? Well, what did Jesus do? Do those things. It's pretty simple. And life as a believer gets really, really interesting when you tell God, like, is there a moment, can you use me today? Can you use me in this environment? Is there somebody that needs you? Basically looking for God moments. When you start looking for God moments, he'll reveal them to you. He'll bring people into your life that you need to impact, that you need to bless or pray with, right? Like, have you ever thought about how powerful that is? God wants you to do something for him and for other people. I'm good. I'm good. I don't need that. Listen. Yeah, you do. If you want to find your purpose, if you want to be fulfilled in this life, there would always be this underlying, I'm missing out. Why do other people feel like they have their lives together and here I am over here? Like, are you saying yes to God? If you are, I don't think that would describe you. Okay? Ever since we said yes to Jesus, it's never been boring. It's never been boring because of you people. I love you. You know, God's not mad at you. He has moved heaven and earth to get your attention, to give your life purpose and meaning. And if you don't know what to do, look around. What is God already doing? Where is God already active? Okay? Then just say, hey, can I help? Yes. We would love that. Rahab, she's mentioned three times in the New Testament. The first is Hebrews 11, chapter 31. It says, it was by faith that Rahab the prostitute was not destroyed with the people in her city who refused to obey God, for she had given a friendly welcome to the spies. We call Hebrews 11 the hall of faith. Read it today. It was by faith that, boom, by faith, by faith, by faith. Rahab's in heaven because she had faith. That's incredible. You know, James chapter 2, 25, he talks about Rahab too. A prostitute was inducted into the hall of faith. I just got to say that. Okay. James says, Rahab the prostitute's another example. She was shown to be right with God by her actions when she hid those messengers and sent them safely away on a different road. James is hardcore. This is the brother of Jesus, okay? He's also the pastor of the church in Jerusalem. And he's got all these people coming. And it's like, I got faith. And he's like, what are you doing with that? And it prompted him to write the words, faith without works is dead. Now, we know we're not saved by our works. But if you get saved by the grace of Jesus Christ and then you don't do anything, did you have faith to begin with? James says no. And don't get mad at me. I'm just the messenger. Just like, examine yourself. Paul, we learned that last week. Paul said, look inside and see. Are you in the faith? Are you? I don't know. That's for us individually to discover. Okay. Again, don't get mad. I see you looking at me. Save people, serve people. It's your primary purpose on this planet, is to serve God and serve other people. I think my greatest desire in this series is going to be for all of us to take a step up. All of us. If you're not saved, first step, get saved. Give your life to Christ. We'll give you an opportunity to do that in a few minutes. Give your life to Jesus. Get saved. Next is what? What's next? What's my next step? I'm glad you asked. Every other month we have a class we call Next Step. It meets at the 9:30 service. This one, you know, you'll have to come to the 8 or the 11. But you meet Beth in the shed over there. She gives you the breakdown. This is who we are, where we've been. This is what we believe. This is where we're going as a church. Here's how you can help. Here's how you can get involved. It's really pretty simple. It's a membership class as well. It's great. It's your next step. If you're not serving, you got to serve. You got something.

0: something.
1: Our kids ministry is amazing. It's incredible. Well, Dave, I don't like kids. Okay. God made me be a children's pastor. And I didn't like kids. That's the truth. Like, didn't want kids, didn't have kids. Now, of course, he changed it. I love kids now. Do you know, you had 33 babies last year. That's a lot. That's a lot of babies. It's a great way to grow a church. But that also means that's going to be a lot of one-year-olds this year in the one-year-old class. What are we doing? Okay, right? That's 20% of our church is children. It's not a lot. We've got 1,200 people coming. It's a lot of kids. That tells us that God can trust us with his kids. And I love that. All right, take a step up. Number three, Rahab fulfilled her purpose. You might think her purpose was to save the spies. No. Like, that battle plan didn't work. God's plan was to save Rahab, to send those spies in to save her, right? To save her.

spies. No. Like, that battle plan didn't work. God's plan was to save Rahab, to send those spies in to save her, right? To save her. Why? Because God, he recognized that faith on the inside of her. And that really gets God's attention. When we have faith, when he speaks and we have faith to believe that, right? It might just be a flicker, but it's enough. It's enough for God, okay? Now, why did God save her? You ever heard of Boaz? Boaz. Boaz was a rich farmer, and he saw this beautiful woman in his field, you know, she's gleaning in her field like she's not supposed to be there. It's not her farm, but she needs enough to survive. Her name was Ruth. You ever heard of Ruth? The Book of Ruth? Okay. Boaz married Ruth. And if you go to a women's conference, sometimes they'll tell you, honey, you just need to find you a Boaz, right? I don't know why I said it like that, but it's the way it came out. Find you a Boaz. Okay, all right. Well, Boaz's father was named Salmon, S-A-L-M-O-N. We pronounce that salmon these days, but it was, you better pronounce it salmon. It's Salmon. Boaz's mother, Rahab. Okay. It gets better. Matthew 1, 5 through 6. Salmon was the father of Boaz by Ruth. Boaz was the father of Obed by Ruth. Wait, I read that wrong. Salmon was the father of Boaz by Rahab. Boaz was the father of Obed by Ruth. Obed was the father of Jesse. Jesse was the father of King David. So Rahab, this prostitute, do you think in her heart she wanted to be a wife, a mother, a grandmother? You think she played house as a little girl? Of course. Of course. Okay. That was her dream. Well, it was God's dream for her as well. But God's dream for your life is always better. Of course, she wanted to be all those things. Wife, mother, grandmother. She became the great-great-grandmother of a king, King David. This prostitute, which is proof it doesn't matter what you've done. It doesn't matter what you've done. Okay. But it gets better. It gets better. See, not only was she in her lineage, in her ancestry, in the lineage of a king, but the King, Jesus Christ. Wow. Grace is better than we think it is. And it opens up doors and opportunities that were not open before. It's your yes. Let your response and your answer to God be yes before he ever even asks the question. Yes. Yes, God. I remember early on, I'm 19, 20 years old, working in a factory in Withfield. And the Lord said to me very clearly, don't say no. And just, I was like, what does that mean? Just don't say no. And then he began to open up opportunities, speaking opportunities for me. I was terrified. This one youth pastor, he's like, I'm going to be out of town this weekend. I need you to fill in. Okay. I didn't mean to say okay. I didn't say no. And it was one after the next, after the next, after the next. I'm a nobody from nowhere, but I get to preach the gospel. And it's the greatest thing any of us could do, is find one more. Just tell somebody. Just tell them. See, if you will do what God has for you to do, you will love it. You will love it. Everybody's trying to find their purpose. Believers, unbelievers alike. Everyone. It starts by believing, okay, and it continues by saying yes, because faith without works is dead. Let's pray. Lord, thank you for today. Thank you for this message. I pray, God, that you would drive it deep into our hearts, Father, that you would teach us to trust you and to trust the process of trusting you. We know that you're with us every step of the way, that you want us in your will way more than we want to be in it. But God, I pray that you would

give us a heart and a desire and a fire on the inside of us to love you and to love other people. And whatever that looks like and however that plays out, Father God, you get the glory and the honor and the praise. Amen. No one looking around for a second. If you're a guest, I never end a message without giving someone an opportunity to give their life to Christ. It's too important. Eternity is billions of years. Okay? We think we get a lot if we get 80 years. Billions of years. And you'll be somewhere for that long. Like on the very next step, when you take this last breath in this life, eternity, and it's heaven or hell. And Jesus told us very clearly, he said, I am the way, the truth, and the life. No one comes to the Father unless they come through me. And if you do not choose Jesus in this life, you will not get him in the next. So I'm not going to embarrass you or call you down to the front. I just want to know, is there anyone here that you would say, Dave, I need to give my life to Jesus? Would you just raise your hand? Let me see. I'm getting saved today. Amen. Thank you. Anyone else? I'm going all in. Today is the day. Thank you. Praise God. Amen. Hey, if you're watching us online or listening on the radio, you know if you're saved or not. You honestly know. Don't shut this moment down. This is another opportunity. This is God chasing you down every step of the way. Stop running. So wherever you are, raise your hand. In your car, in your living room, your bedroom. Going all in today, Dave. Amen. Church, we're going to repeat this prayer. We do it every week out loud, not to get resaved, but we want to join our voice with your voice. You may be praying this for the first time in a long time. And we're just so proud of you. So use your voice. Let's say it together. Dear Jesus, I believe you are the Son of God. I believe you died on the cross for my sins. I believe you rose from the grave. And you're in heaven today, preparing a home for me. Jesus, please forgive me for all of my sins. Save me today and help me to live for you every day of my life. In Jesus' name, amen. Amen. Let's praise God in the house. I'm going to invite you to stand. We're going to close out our time together with one more song. And if you need prayer for any reason whatsoever, now's the time to come up front. Just lay it at the altar. Amen? Let's pray.

0: You know what a gift that is to be able to call on God every day. Okay. If you gave your life to Christ today, welcome. Welcome to the family. Happy birthday. If you've been serving him as long as you can remember, all of us have one job. Jesus, before he left this earth, told his disciples, just tell everybody, everywhere you go, preach this gospel. And I know that you one day will be eternally grateful somebody did their job when you're standing before God. How amazing would that be to be able to see all of your one mores, all of the people that you did your job and you opened your mouth and you were terrified. It didn't matter. You did it, right? See, you have been found by Jesus Christ. It's your job now to go find somebody else, because found people. Amen. Go get one more. I love you. And hang a right on B-Line. See you next week.
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1: We picked up a song from the Bradleys. They was gracious enough to give it to us. And the next two songs, as a matter of fact, that we're about to sing to you are based on true stories. The Bradleys gave us this song. A lady came up to Miss Bradley and basically handed her a note and said, "This is a letter about the story of my mama's life, and I sure would be blessed if you'd write a song about my mama." And she said right away, I thought to myself, I hate mama songs. She said, they always give glory to mama and don't give none to God. So to pass the lady off kind of, she told her, she says, well, I tell you what I'll do. She said, I'll take it home and I'll read the letter. And if God gives me something, I'll write it. So true to her word, she went home and she read the letter, and the power of God fell on her. And in 30 minutes, she had this song wrote. I hope it's a blessing to you. It's called God's Love, God's Love Never Fails.

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3: Hello again, everyone. It's Chief Mike from the Galax Fire Department with another segment of Chatting with the Chief. 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
1: 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The church located at 343 Hilltop Drive in Independence, Virginia. All are welcome.
2: Your Bibles this evening, be turning, if you will, to the book of Romans chapter number 8, please. Book of Romans chapter number 8. Romans chapter number 8. Romans chapter 8, and we'll begin reading in verse number 33, but I'm particularly interested tonight in a phrase out of verse number 38 that we'll show you as we get there. Romans chapter number 8, verse 33, and then as you're able, if you will, you can stand with us as we read the Word of God together. Romans chapter number 8, verse number 33. All righty. Romans 8:33, the Bible said, "Who shall lay anything to the charge of God's elect? It is God that justifieth. Who is he that condemneth? It is Christ that died, yea, rather, that is risen again, who is even at the right hand of God, who also maketh intercession for us. Who shall separate us from the love of Christ? Shall tribulation, or distress, or persecution, or famine, or nakedness, or peril, or sword? As it is written, for thy sake we are killed all the day long, we are accounted as sheep for the slaughter. Nay, in all these things we are more than conquerors through him." And that's the key to everything, isn't it? It's got to be through him. Amen. You say, "I can do all things," that's an arrogant boast of a foolish man. If you say, "I can do all things through Christ," that's a humble expression of faith. Do you see the difference? I can do all things? No, you can't. But I can do all things through him? That's right. That makes all the difference in the world, okay? And it says that it's through him, you see, and that's where it all counts. And all these things were more than conquerors through him that loved us. Verse 38, "For I am persuaded that neither death, nor life, nor angels, nor principalities,

0: things present, nor things to come, nor height, nor depth, nor any other creature shall be able to separate us from the love of God, which is in Christ Jesus our Lord. Amen. Brother Bo, will you pray for us tonight, buddy?
1: Heavenly Father, Lord, it's good to be back in your house tonight.
0: Lord. Yes, Lord.
1: Thank you, praise you, Lord, for the wonderful service this morning, dear Heavenly Father. Blessing that we received from that,
0: yes, God.
1: Sermon this morning, Lord. We pray that tonight, Lord, the Holy Spirit just come down and touch each one of us, Lord. And Lord, the message that they're bringing, Lord, to you, Lord, to be a blessing to us all. So, Lord, we can take these messages, Lord, and use them in our life, dear Lord, to guide us in our life and to show us, Lord, how to live better for you, dear Lord. As we fail you every day, Lord, we pray that you just forgive us, just guide us, direct us. Bless each one that came out tonight, dear Lord. Bless those that couldn't come out, those that didn't come out. Just touch each one.
0: Yeah.
1: Help us through life each day in Jesus' name. Amen.
0: Amen. Amen. Thank you so much. You can be seated. Now, I'm particularly interested tonight in this statement in verse number 38. It just has kind of been on my heart this evening. Paul said, "For I am persuaded."
1: Amen.
0: And this passage of Scripture is such a beautiful text. Paul uses that phrase several different times in his writings. You'll see that idea of being persuaded come up. It's in 2 Timothy, he talks about being persuaded. And in Romans, he uses here and in another place or two, he uses that expression. I think back in Romans 4 when he's using Abraham as an illustration of faith, he talks about Abraham being persuaded. And ladies and gentlemen, I love the fact that he can say, "I am persuaded." And we need to learn something about that. With the help of God, I'm preaching a little while this evening, and we have to make up our mind. Now, can I tell you that one of the great battles that we as Christians face, and one of the great controversies that often plagues our hearts and our minds and robs us of joy and our salvation and causes us to have a lot of bad days, is the fact how we get tore up a lot of times because we're not rooted and grounded and settled on what we believe. Can I tell you, once you get at peace and you can say, "I am persuaded," whatever that subject may be about, and you can say, "I am persuaded." Now, ladies and gentlemen, that idea does not imply that there was some rash decision that was made in a hurry. That idea of being persuaded has the idea that at one time perhaps you held a completely opposite viewpoint, but over the course of time, your mind was changed. Do you see how that thing works? And so the very idea of being persuaded has to do with the idea of being convinced and getting your mind made up about something. And there's a lot of you today, I know a lot of Christians that when it comes to the very subject of having assurance of your salvation, having peace in your heart about knowing you're born again, you stay tore up every time you sneeze too hard, that somehow your salvation's done fell out of your hip pocket. And the problem that you've got, you've never got persuaded. If you'd ever get persuaded tonight, who shall lay anything to the charge of God's elect? That's the thing that Paul's persuaded of here. He said, "It don't matter what happens, where I go, what I do, what the devil throws, anything in the height above or the depth beneath." He said, "There's nothing can separate me from the love of God in Christ Jesus." He said, "That sword that may come and take my life," he said, "that can't separate me from the love of God in Christ Jesus." And to know that we walk in God's love as His dear children, and to know that whatever we face, God sees us, God knows us, and God is with us, and to be able to say that God, the mighty creator of heaven and earth, loves us, and that nothing can separate us from His love. And the thing I marvel the most about that is God knows all the unlovely things about us. You try to keep that stuff hid, don't you? You try to keep your unlovely things personal and private, don't you? You try to make sure that stuff don't get out on you. And yet God knows everything there is to know about you, and He loves you anyway. That's remarkable, isn't it? God knows about your moody temperament. God knows about the way your mind runs here and there and perhaps dwells on thoughts that are not pleasant or good or holy or right. God sees all that in you. And yet, you know what, honey? It says right there that nothing can separate us from the love of God in Christ Jesus. Isn't that good to know? Because I tell you one thing, as an old boy lost in sin and on my way to hell, I sure did do a lot of running in the wrong direction.

I sure did do a lot of things that were contrary to the will of God for my life, and I certainly give God every reason in the world to put me in hell. I promise you, if ever you've seen a human being that deserved eternity in hell, you're looking at him when you look at this preacher. But God kept on loving me through all that. Those Sunday mornings that I played the hypocrite, laid out on Saturday night acting a fool, come into the church house Sunday morning smelling like something besides sanctification, and sit right through that church service and be a hypocrite and pretend everything's all right, and stand up the rest of the church and sing, "Oh, how I love Jesus," and when we all get to heaven, if I'd have been singing the truth, I'd have been singing when they get to heaven, because I wasn't going at that time. I'd have went right straight to hell like a bullet's where I'd have went, and I just sat on that pew, played the hypocrite for years, sung in the youth choir, went through all the motions, and just living as lost as I could be. I had them church folk fooled, at least I thought I did. I was putting on a good show, and you know God loved me through all that hypocrisy. God loved me through all that putting on that I was doing, and loved me enough to reach further down one night than I could ever reach up, and arrest my heart with Holy Ghost conviction and show me I was lost and I needed a Savior. And I thank God for that. Now Paul said he is persuaded of that very thing. I want to tell you tonight, as many of you as Christians, you live a life of defeat. You live a life of heaviness and darkness. You carry about burdens God never meant for you to bear on your own. Do you think Jesus didn't mean it when he said in Matthew chapter 11, "Come unto me, all ye that labor and are heavy laden, I'll give you rest. Take my yoke upon you and learn of me, for I'm meek and lowly in heart. My yoke is easy and my burden is light." What are you doing carrying a heavy burden when the Lord said his burden's a light burden? Now, whose burden you carrying anyhow? Now, he told you to cast your care on him, and he told you to take his light burden. Bring your heavy burdens and give them to him, and take his light burden and put it on you. He said, "My yoke is easy." He said, "My burden's light." Some of you all feel like you're just a scratching and a scrapping out every step of the way. You wore out, you weary, you tired, you're looking for some excuse to quit. You say, "I'm burnt out, preacher." What are you doing burnt out? Why, the Lord said his yoke is easy and his burden's light. Why are you burnt out? I don't understand that. May I say to you, I think it has a lot to do with the fact that you're probably not persuaded. I believe you'd ever get your mind made up about some things and ever let it get settled down in your heart, it'd make all the difference in the world. But the first thing I want us to notice about being able to get our mind made up, and the first thing that I want us to notice about being able to be persuaded, is that first of all, there's got to be a discipleship. That idea of discipleship means you've got to learn something. A discipline does not always mean like a physical correction of a child, but a discipline used to be a common term used in the education system. If you were studying a particular discipline, that meant you were studying to learn about one subject. Maybe that discipline was English. Maybe that discipline was carpentry. Maybe some of you went to machinist school and you studied the discipline of all that, where you get down to where nths of millimeters make a difference and you have to be careful. And this old boy sitting right up here on this front row over here, he can talk to you about that. I mean, you know, I've always worked in the realm. If I'm within an eighth of an inch, that's close enough. Bo worked in a world where an eighth of an inch could make the difference and something falling all to pieces. It's all different. I mean, he worked in micro measurements that I cannot begin to comprehend. But see, I've never studied that discipline. He studied that and he learned it. He learned how those machines work. He learned how to use those different measuring instruments and tools and get everything just like it's supposed to be. He learned that. And may I say to you, dear friend, before you ever get persuaded in something, there's going to be a little bit of a discipleship in it, a discipline, a study and a learning. And nobody ever got persuaded of something in ignorance. If somebody come along and you just in a rash moment, an emotional feeling, you say, "Well, I got three goose pimples on my arm and that was what done it for me," then it ain't no wonder you're not persuaded about anything. But can I say, after hearing the gospel fully preached, after knowing full well the work of Calvary is a finished work, and man nor denomination cannot add to it nor take away from it, so why would we ever try? That helps us understand, man, that clears up the water in a hurry. That wipes out so many false doctrines about salvation. And once we understand that Jesus paid it all, it was his work, not ours, that saves us, and it's our faith in his finished work that makes all the difference. I mean,

before you do that, honey, you're going to have to be a little bit discipled in that area. You're going to have to hear it, and you're going to have to know it somehow. And may I say to you, dear ones, I think there's a whole lot of people today, when it comes not just to the subject of salvation, but any doctrine

and that's the end of it. And no, friend, I'll tell you something. Persuasion has to do with the idea that you're making an informed decision. Information has been granted you. God has opened things up to you. God has shined a light on a subject for you. And because of the information and knowledge that God has revealed to you, because this book, it cannot be intellectually discerned, it must be spiritually discerned. I don't care if you've got an IQ bigger than this building, sir. If you don't trust God, you're never going to understand this book. It'll take His touch on your life to open it. And then some of you that are as simple as you can be, you struggle even to read. And you have to go slow and take your time with it, because you love God, because you trust in Him. God can open this book to you and reveal great truths to you that some of the loftiest Bible scholars in church history have never even seen. And it's because you love Him and you're dependent on Him. But there is a discipleship involved in persuasion. Information that's gained. If I'm going to persuade you to quit drinking Coke and start drinking Pepsi, I'm going to have to give you some reasons why that Pepsi's better than Coke. And I'd never do that. By the way, I just wouldn't. Amen. And we all know 10 damn good cup of coffee's better than all that anyhow. Can I get a witness? That's right. Now then, I'd have to persuade you of that, and you want a taste of it, of course, and I'd have to talk to you about all the benefits of it, and that sort of thing. That's not something you don't get persuaded and go from being one thing and liking one thing to just being something else, just to drop the hat. There's information gain. That is a discipleship. That is a discipline. That is a learning. And I'm glad to tell you, ladies and gentlemen, that thank God didn't come to that thing to get saved. God disciplined me in that area very quick. He convinced me that I was lost. Showed me I could not save myself. Showed me what Jesus Christ, His darling Son, done for me on the cross of Calvary. How that He died and bled and rose again the third day. And my friend, that is the only way a man can ever be justified, made right with a holy God. Hallelujah. And I will tell you, you looking at an old boy that's persuaded tonight. I am persuaded. My mind's made up. You couldn't talk me out of my salvation if you tried, honey. You say, well, what about your baptism? I'm glad I was baptized. I was baptized in the creek right up there in the back of the churchyard, going up Cedar Springs Road, dirty old Asbury Methodist Church. I was baptized in that creek right there. I've had the privilege of baptizing a lot of people in that creek right there. But I just won't go and tell you about my baptism. I saved. And on my way to heaven before they ever got me in the creek. Amen. And you see, I'm persuaded. You couldn't talk me out of that if you tried. And then you say, well, preacher, I've looked at your life. It's been less than perfect. I give you a hearty amen right there. Look at the mistakes you've made. I'll have to say you're right. And then you say, there ain't no way that you'd still be saved. And yet I can stand here flat-footed and look you eyeball to eyeball and say, yes, I am. Because I am persuaded. You see, I ain't going to heaven on what I'm due. I'm going to heaven on what He's already done. And one day at last, when the old ship of Zion sails safe into heaven's fair harbor and lets her gangplank down on the golden shores of timeless eternity, and I step off over on the other side and put my sword in the sand to study war no more and enter into the gates of that celestial city, praise God, I'll hear my Savior say, well done, good and faithful servant. And I'd have to protest and say, but Lord, I've been less than faithful. And He'd say, did you believe on me? And I say, yes, Lord, I did. And yes, Lord, I do. And He'd say, hey, he that believeth on me overcometh the world. That's in 1 John chapter 5, by the way. Everybody always worrying about overcoming. And you know how He said you overcome? You don't overcome believing it. You don't overcome by being some exemplary example of it. You overcome by believing on Him. You know why I'm going to be able to enter in and hear Him.

ability of Derek Cowan. I'm going in trusting what Jesus has done. I am persuaded. Boy, it felt good. I don't know how it's doing for you. Some of y'all's got to work salvation. You're trying to muster up and be good enough. I'd say you're right uncomfortable tonight. But those of us that saved by grace and know what we got and know, honey, that we got the best end of that deal. Amen. We just shout around, have us a time. Hallelujah for it. He said, I'm persuaded. That means there is a discipleship. There's been information that's been gained. It wasn't something that you just come to a conclusion rashly or just suddenly. I mean, friend, when you got saved, it's because the Word of God convinced you. Is that right? You was convinced. Why, could somebody come along and talk you out of it now? One of the great struggles that I run across people, they'll come up to me, some of them been saved for years. And then they'll come up to me in later years' lives and say, preacher, I'm not sure about my salvation. You know where I start out with them on that?

ever persuaded to change anything. But when you got convicted, God showed you you was lost. He convinced you of that. You knew you was without Christ. You knew he saw through your whole masquerade. There you stood exposed before a holy God. And the only place you could look was to Calvary. And you knew, I can't save myself. I can't undo what's been done. But I can trust what he's already done. And honey, God washed your sin away in the precious blood of his darling son. And set your feet on the solid rock and established your goings and made a new creature out of you and put his spirit in you. You know what he did. Who's going to talk you out of that? Somebody going to come along and tell you you ain't got that? I don't matter to me. I've had people tell me that I'm on the way to hell because I believe the Romans rose to still get somebody saved. That people, these doctrinal idiots, tell you that that's the Romans road to hell. If I was that stupid, I'd sue my brain for non-support. You mean tell me you think the Word of God versus dealing with faith in Christ and salvation is going to lead somebody to hell? That's an apostate terror spewing out garbage like that. You know what it does to me? It don't move me. It don't shake me. It don't rattle me. It don't even blow the fuzz up on my arm. And while they're arguing that stuff, you know what I'll do? I'll go right on preaching the Romans Road. Because it'll show you real quick you lost. It'll show you real quick Jesus died for you. It'll show you real quick that salvation is a gift, not something you earned, worked for, or paid for. Amen, amen, amen. And it'll cause you to fully put your trust in Christ. Paul said, I'm persuaded. He said, doesn't matter what I face, doesn't matter what I go through, doesn't matter what jail cell I'm in, it don't matter how many hungry nights I spend. When those Jews are laying my back open with those 39 lashes and the bloods are pouring down, he said, even then Christ loves me. He sees my state. He knows what I'm going through. And I am persuaded. You know, he could face shipwreck and imprisonment and the beatings that he took and the persecution and the hatred by his own countrymen. Because he said, I am persuaded. It's time for some of y'all to get your mind made up. Get your mind made up about your salvation. Get your mind made up, hallelujah, about the love of God for you. Get your mind made up that this world's not your home. Get your mind made up that you're headed for heaven and you'll be there a lot longer than you'll ever spend here. So we ought to start living and acting like that. Some of y'all drove your tent stakes a little too deep down in the valley of this old low land. What you need to do is set your eyes a little higher and realize, honey, we're just a passing through while this thing ain't here. People say, oh, you only have one life to live. No, friend, this ain't nothing but the elevator ride. That's all this is. The life that I have to live still yonder ahead of me. Praise God, Jesus gave me life through his finished work at Calvary. And one of these days, after a while, I'll enter into a land where the creation of Almighty God will be unmolested by the reaches of sin, untouched by the work of Satan, a land where darkness and shadows do not prevail, a land where the hearts of mankind do not break, a land where tears will never flow down the cheeks of God's redeemed. You call this living? This ain't living, but praise God, I'm heading that way. I'm persuaded. And then, how could I say I'm persuaded about such a matter as that and stand up here tonight and get all down in the mully grubs and doubtful when we talk about death? Now, I will tell you this. I don't want it to hurt. I'm human enough to say that tonight. I don't want my dying to hurt. It'd be fine with me sometime if the Lord let me get a nice big supper. I mean, go to bed with a full belly, satisfied. Lay my head down on my pillar and go to sleep and just wake up in the arms of Jesus. May my old heart just click off. Just the Lord reach down and flip off switch on that thing one night while I'm asleep. And I wake up and just look up. He said, well, I didn't know if you was going to wake up or not, if you was going to sleep right on through eternity. That'd be all right with me, you know. I'd like to go that way, but I have no idea which way the Lord's planned that thing. The only thing I know about death is this. That's a door I'm going to step through one of these days if the Lord don't rapture his church. Death's a door I'm going to step through. And you know what's on the other side of that door at death?
death. Jesus is on the other side of that door of death. And I ain't preached all these years to put on a show and entertain you. I believe what I preach. And honey, I long to see my Savior's face and sing the story, saved by grace. I'm longing for the day. Hallelujah, when I give.

home. So if you're here tonight and you got all these doubts and fears and apprehensions and inward trouble and an inward struggle, you know what you need to do? You need to get persuaded about some things. When I pick this up, I believe I'm holding God's word, and I believe I'm holding God's words. Not just the volume as a whole, but I believe each individual word in that book. You say, you mean you believe it's inerrant? That's exactly what I mean. I believe that book's inerrant. That means I believe every thee, every thou, every thy, I believe it all belongs right in there. It's God's. It's God's word. I believe it all. I don't just believe the word of God. I believe the words of God. I'm fully persuaded. You see, I don't have to get so tore up and worried. These folk, he's Johnny come lately, he's come along with every different idea, every different perversion, and they go to about 40 different sources. We'll call them sources because you can't call them Bibles. 40 different translations, you know, to try to prove their point. Oh, no. What's the matter with you, buddy? You got a problem with final authority? Why do you need so many different books to prove your point if you're right? If you was right, it ought to be in there, hadn't it? I believe you better change your doctrine and your theology to fit the book instead of trying to find you a book that fits your theology. Amen. Is that right? Amen. So when I pick that up, I'm fully persuaded. I don't have to worry about it. But see, I've studied. There's been a discipleship in that. I've studied it. I'm not going to say I'm fully persuaded in everything. There's a lot of things I ain't studied yet. There's a lot of things I'm still learning on. There's a lot of things I'll have to stand and say I think. But I'm not persuaded. But I can tell you one thing right now. Everything that's important to Christianity, I've studied that. And I'm persuaded. Amen. Now, persuasion, it comes from a discipline. You've discipled. You've got informed. You've gained information. And God showed you some things. And then secondly, to say you're persuaded means you've decided. There's a decision that's been made. The problem with some of you all, you're trying to stand on the fence. And you just teeter-tottering back and forth all the time. And one day you're on this side, the other day you're on the other side. And you say, oh, well, preacher, I would make a decision about that doctrine. I would make a decision about what I believe about the Holy Ghost. I would make a decision about what I believe about the gifts of the Spirit. Or I would make a decision about what I believe about baptism. Or I would make a decision about what I believe about church membership. But preacher, I'm just afraid I'll make the wrong decision. What's the matter with you? Can't you study the word of God and pray and ask God to show you something? Like, get God to open that thing up to you. You know, I've always used a concordance, but I'll admit I've got lazy. I've got that silly little plug-in device, you know, that you towed around. You ain't got no excuse. You can take that little smartphone and do you a quick search every verse in the Bible that has this word in it. And you read every verse in your Bible that's got the Holy Ghost in it. You read every verse in your Bible that's got the Holy Spirit in it. Hey, you can see what he does, what he says, how he works. What do you mean you don't know? I believe if I was you, I'd get persuaded. Because if not, you're going to be going off your feeling all the time. And you might just need to go to the bathroom. Well, preacher, I just had a turning in my stomach, but remember, you had beans for lunch. Okay? You can't go off of that. To be persuaded means that you have been discipled in a subject. You have been informed. And because of that, you're convinced. That means you've made a decision. But you can't say you're persuaded and when you make the decision unless you can say this is why. A persuaded person is going to be able to tell you why. Why am I settled in my salvation? Why did I get baptized the way I did? Why do I read a King James Bible? Why do I pray like I pray? Why do I go to church? I've got to be able to give every man an answer for the hope that is in me, is what Peter said. So why could I ever think that I am persuaded if I'm not sure of why I believe what I believe? So it's not some just rash decision, well, eeny, meeny, miny, mo. No, it's based on what God's taught you from his word. Notice I didn't say based on what Derek taught you or some man or any other preacher. If God don't make that thing real to you, honey, then what am I going to do?

0: But once God opens it up to you and God reveals it to you and God starts showing it to you, then, honey, you've been discipled in it. And because of that, because of what God's taught you, because of what you've learned, because of the knowledge you've gained, then you make an informed decision. I can't say I'm persuaded about anything. How was Paul able to say I'm persuaded? That not leading neither life nor death nor any rest. Life experience had done showed Paul that. I mean, that wasn't some rash thing. Paul said, I've been to the prison. I've been shipwrecked. I've been hated by my own countrymen. I've been beaten. I've had it all happen. And he said, through it all, I found out God still loves me.
1: 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The church is located at 343 Hilltop Drive in Independence, Virginia. All are welcome to the new church.
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4: 1 Kings chapter number 17, verse number 1 says, pray for my voice, I don't know why it's weak. And Elijah the Tishbite, who was of the inhabitants of Gilead, said unto Ahab, as the Lord God of Israel liveth, before whom I stand, there shall not be dew nor rain these years, but according to my word. Then we'll jump over to chapter 18, read verse number 1. It said, and it came to pass after many days that the word of the Lord came to Elijah in the third year, saying, go, show thyself unto Ahab, and I will send rain upon the earth. And Elijah went to show himself unto Ahab, and there was a sore famine in Samaria. And then flip over to verse 17. It said, and it came to pass, when Ahab saw Elijah, that Ahab said unto him, art thou he that troubleth Israel? And he answered, I have not troubled Israel, but thou and thy father's house, in that ye have forsaken the commandments of the Lord, and thou hast followed Balaam. Now therefore send and gather to me all Israel unto Mount Carmel, and the prophets of Baal 450, and the prophets of the groves 400, which eat at Jezebel's table. So Ahab sent unto all the children of Israel, and gathered the prophets together unto Mount Carmel. And Elijah came unto all the people and said, how long halt ye between two opinions? If the Lord be God, follow him. But if Baal, then follow him. And the people answered him not a word. Then Elijah said unto the people, I only remain a prophet of the Lord, but Baal's prophets are 450 men. Let them, therefore, give us two bullocks, and let them choose one bullock for themselves, and cut it in pieces, and lay it on wood, and put no fire under it. And I will dress the other bullock, and lay it on the wood, and put fire under it, and call ye on the name of your gods, and I will call on the name of the Lord. And the God that answereth by fire, let him be God. And all the people answered and said, it is well spoken. Justin, you stand, ask the Lord to bless the reading. Yes. Amen. Amen. I'm gonna read that verse number 1 and 17 again. It said, and Elijah the Tishbite, who was of the inhabitants of Gilead, said unto Ahab's the

king. He said, as the Lord God of Israel liveth, before whom I stand, there shall not be dew nor rain these years, but according to my word. And you can read there in a couple places in the New Testament, and the Bible tells us, I think it's in James and maybe Matthew, it tells us that there was a drought, that no rain came, that God declared this through Elijah. There was a drought for some 3.5 years. And the reason that this drought had came was because Israel had largely turned to Baal worship under King Ahab and Queen Jezebel. And they was influenced by fear of Jezebel. If you look in chapter 18, verse number 4, it said, "For it was so when Jezebel cut off the prophets of the Lord, that Obadiah took 100 prophets and hid them by 50 in a cave and fed them with bread and water." So the children of Israel, as they often did, you can read all through the Old Testament, turned from serving the Lord. And they began to serve Baal. And Jezebel was trying to cut them off, and that cut off means to destroy. Jezebel was trying to cut off the servants of the Most High God, and if they wouldn't forsake God, or if they wouldn't add to and begin to worship Baal. They didn't all turn from worshiping the Lord, but they was trying to do both. They was trying to do both. They was trying to worship Baal, and Baal was believed to be the god of rain and storms and fertility. But Baal was a little g god. He wasn't the big G god. He wasn't the god of Abraham, Isaac, and Jacob. He was the one true God, the only God which salvation comes from. He wasn't the God of creation. He was just a little g god. And as I was reading there in verse number 1 of chapter 18, it said, "And it came to pass after many days," and we know that this is some 3 years, "that the word of the Lord came to Elijah in the third year, saying, Go, show thyself unto Ahab, and I will send rain upon the earth." So the Lord had sent a drought to Israel, and now for 3 years he sent it through Elijah, and now he's came back to Elijah and he said, "Go unto Ahab, and now I'm going to make it rain." And we've come on down there to verse 17 in chapter number 18, and it said, "And it came to pass when Ahab saw Elijah, that Ahab said unto him, Art thou he that troubleth Israel? And he answered, I have not troubled Israel, but that thou and thy father's house, in that ye have forsaken the commandments of the Lord, and thou hast followed Balaam." So here it is. Elijah is face to face with King Ahab. Ahab knows that Elijah had prophesied that the Lord was going to send a drought to Israel. They had, you can read in the scripture up above it, that they had sent out people through all the nations and all the countries trying to find Elijah during this 3 years, because Ahab assumed that Elijah had put a curse on Israel, and that's the reason that it hadn't rained. And when they sent everybody out, they couldn't find Elijah anywhere. He was down by the brook Cherith, and the Lord was feeding him from the mouth of a bird. It said that it'd bring him meat and bread by the mouth of a bird, and he was on the brook Cherith until the brook dried up, and then he went to the widow woman's house. But they had been out looking for Elijah because they thought that he was the one to blame for the drought that had came. And what Elijah told him, he said, "I've not troubled Israel, but thou and thy father's house, and in that ye have forsaken the commandments of the Lord, and thou hast followed Balaam." They were worshiping Baal worshipers. They had turned to another god besides the God of the Scriptures, besides the God of Abraham, Isaac, and Jacob. And he said, "I'm not the one that troubled. I just told you what the Lord said." And I thought, boy, if that ain't the way it is today, if we don't read the Scripture, or a man of God stand up in the pulpit and say, "This is what the Scripture says," and we'll get mad at the preacher and say, "You're the one that's troubling us. You're the one that's making it hard on us." But all the while, it's not the preacher and it's not the Scripture. It's our own lives. It's that we've turned from God and we've begun to serve other little g gods and go in a different direction. And the Lord has called us to go. And he answered, "I have not troubled Israel, but thou and thy father's house, in that ye have forsaken the commandments of the Lord and has followed Balaam." They backslid and blamed the preacher man. They backslid and blamed the preacher man. I was talking about it in Sunday school this morning, that

that sometimes people get upset and offended when you point out that they're not trying as hard as they used to. There once was a time that we wouldn't have missed a service. There once was a time that we would stand up and testify. There once was a time that we would have a song on our heart. There once was a time that we wouldn't miss a time of visitation. There once was a time that we would do anything that we could to glorify and magnify the Lord. But then we get little g gods in our life. We get little things. They ain't got to be great big things. They ain't got to be Baal worship. They ain't got to be killing children. They can be little things that come between us and God, and they separate us from God. And when somebody preaches or the Word points out our sin, we'll blame whoever's pointing it out instead of ourselves. But here Elijah's telling them, he said, it's you and your father's house. It's y'all that's beginning to worship other things other than the Lord. And he goes on there, he says, now therefore send and gather to me all Israel unto Mount Carmel, and the prophets of Baal, 450, and the prophets of the groves, 400, which eat at Jezebel's table. So Ahab sent unto all the children of Israel, and gathered the prophets together unto Carmel. So here they are, they've all went to a top of a mountain. They're all gathered on the top of a mountain. And Elijah, verse 21, said, and Elijah came unto all the people. So he faced them with confidence of the Lord. The Lord had already spoke to him. The Lord had already provided for him. He had already seen the miracle of God. And as long as he trusted and followed God alone, he knew that God was going to take care of him. Now he's come before them and he confronts them. And Elijah came unto all the people and he said, how long... how long halt ye between two opinions? If the Lord be God, follow him. But if Baal be God, if Baal, then follow him. And the people answered not a word. So here the children of Israel have gathered together. The majority of the children of Israel have turned to Baal worship. Most of them had probably turned to Baal worship because they was afraid of being cut off by Jezebel. We see that Obadiah had took some by 50 and hid them in a cave so that Jezebel couldn't kill them. But instead of standing up for the truth, because of fear of the queen, they had compromised the truth and began to worship Baal as well as worship the Lord. Boy, and if that ain't the modern day Christian, we just worship God when it's convenient for us. And we worship all the other little g gods and all the other idols in the world when that's convenient for us. I would be ashamed. I am ashamed, I guess. I'm ashamed of the stuff that I heed my time to other than Jesus. And I'm not doing it out of fear. In the Bible here, the children of Israel was doing it out of fear of being cut off, of being destroyed, being killed by Jezebel. But here in our modern time, we'll do it because we just want to. We do it. We heed our lives to everything besides God just for pleasure, just for fun, when we know good and well that the Lord God of heaven is the only one we should be worshiping. We say, well, we don't worship other things. What do you heed the most time to? That's what it is. To follow, to be obedient to. What do we heed our time to? I seen a thing a while back on Facebook, and I'm not meaning to kill it, but I seen a thing. It was about ball. Ball's okay as long as it's not God to you. Amen. Vacation's okay as long as it's not God to you. But it was a thing, and most of you has probably seen it, and it said that the coach told the kids and the parents, he said that we're going to practice every Monday night, Thursday night, and games on Saturday, and I need you to be 15 minutes early to all of them, and I need you to not miss any or you can't play. And the parents said, yes, sir, coach, we'll be here 20 minutes early just to make sure, and we'll bring snacks, and we'll be faithful to this thing, and we'll put in all the effort that we can to be at this ball game so that our children can play ball and that our children can be in the starting lineup, and so that we don't miss any practice, and so that we're the best that we can be for this ball team. But yet when it comes to the house of the Lord, how many of you was in prayer room this morning? Raise your hand. How many was in prayer room? Boy, that's a whole

bunch of us wasn't in prayer room. Hey, this is the only thing that matters. What's God to you? I'm not trying to be mean. I'm just telling you the truth. What's God to us? What are we worshiping? Are we worshiping the pleasure of our flesh? Or are we worshiping God? Hey, we're way more dedicated to our job, to everything else in the world, than we are to the service of the Lord. Hey, man, whatever you're dedicated to, whatever you devote your time to, whatever your life is consumed in, that is the very thing that we're worshiping. Amen. So the children of Israel, they've tried to worship Baal and worship God at the same time. Don't work that way. It won't work that way. And this is a thing that got me. After he confronted them, he said, if the Lord be God, follow him. But if Baal, then follow him. And here's the problem. And the people answered not a word. The people was confronted with the truth. And they were the called of God. They were the chosen people of God. And they knew what Elijah was saying was the truth. But they just sat back and didn't say nothing. Boy, ain't that the way we are. Preacher, I know you's preaching on ball, but I'm just going to call you and I want you to know that we're going to miss Wednesday night because we've got to play ball. We're going to worship Baal. Preacher, I know that we need to be in church and that church is the most important thing in our life, but we're going to miss two Sundays in a row for vacation. Preacher, I know that you've scheduled revival, but that's going to be hard for me this week because I work and I have to get up at 4 o'clock in the morning and my job's more important than churches. That's what we say when we don't say nothing. We just don't say nothing. We say, I'm going to do what I'm going to do, and I don't care what you say, but you ain't saying it to me. You're saying it to the God of heaven. You're saying it to the God of heaven. They had an opportunity to repent right here, not for Elijah's sake, but for their sake and God's sake. But they chose not to. They didn't say nothing. They didn't say nothing. They just kept their silence. Man, some of us quiet in here today. Somebody say amen. It's the truth. It's the truth. The message that's on my heart is on up in that verse. It said, Elijah came unto all the people and said, you've probably heard this preached before, how long halt ye between two opinions? That halt in the Hebrew, the word halt, carries the picture of limping or wavering between two paths. Like someone unable to walk straight because they're being pulled in both directions. Not able to be faithful to God because they had to worship Baal. Not able to be faithful to God because our job is what keeps us alive. If you think that your job is what provides your money and provides your home and provides your goods, you're fooling yourself. It's God. God's the one give you the ability. God's the one give you the job. And if your job keeps you away from the Lord, God will give you another job. Hey, man, I believe somebody's going to get mad and go out in a community today and say, that preacher told me I need to get a different job because it keeps me out of church. I'm telling you, God will provide for you if you'll trust in Him. Hey man, Elijah was risking being killed by the hand of Jezebel because he was standing up for the truth. And he still done it anyway. And the Lord God of heaven provided for him. And if we'll trust God and we'll be faithful to God and we'll put God first, God will provide for us. You know that joy that we was just singing about a minute ago? That only comes from being fully surrendered to the will of God. The closer that you get to God, the bigger that He is. The closer that you get to Him, the more conformed to His image that you are, the better it gets. We was talking in Sunday school about stories. Papa tells stories. Butch tells stories. I tell stories about things that happened in services in the past and how that the Lord just moved and how great that it was. And what I told them was, that's perspective partially. Partially it's perspective because the one that's telling that story was so close to God in that moment. For them, when the Spirit began to move, it was a whole lot bigger than it was for some. We think, well, if the church would shout, well, if the church would get right, well, if the church would stop worshiping other gods, well, if we would, as individuals, God

life. I ain't got to wait on everybody else. I can do it right by myself. I've done it in my truck on the way up the highway when I've got my life clean and I've quit trying to be pulled this way and this way, and I just got right on track with the Lord, and we go down the road with our hands in the air and the tears are flowing saying, "Thank you, God, for what you've done to me." Amen. That first youth revival to me was the greatest moment in my Christian walk, I guess. But it probably wasn't like that for everybody. It probably wasn't. I mean, there was a bunch got saved. I know there was a bunch. Boy, it was just so good. But right in that moment, I was as close to God as I had ever been in my life, and glory fell down on me. Oh me, I can't help but think that Elijah, through this all, can you imagine when he was sitting down by the brook Cherith and there was water running down the creek and it was dry everywhere else, but here he's caught water and here would come a bird and he would drop him some meat and some bread. He would come in the morning and he would come in the evening and he fed him day after day. Can you imagine how the glory fell down on Elijah right by himself? There wasn't nobody else around, but the Lord provided for him. And if we'll get on the straight path and we'll quit being pulled this direction and that direction and make God our only God, then we can have that glory. We can have that joy. How long halt ye between two opinions? How long halt ye between two opinions? In the Hebrew, that word halt carries the picture of limping or wavering between two paths, like someone unable to walk straight because they are being pulled in both directions. Are you here today and you're being pulled in both? Well, I want to serve God and I want to be all in and I want to feel the power and I want to feel the joy and I want to experience what everybody else keeps telling stories about experiencing, but I'm just not getting it. Well, give up the rest. Give up what's holding you back. Give up whatever's a little G God or an idol in your life, and you can have it too. Amen. And Elijah came unto all the people. That means, for the most part, everybody else had compromised except Elijah. And he come before them all. And he said, "How long halt ye between two opinions? If the Lord be God, follow Him." Hey, if the Lord be God, follow Him. Follow. Stop playing games. I'm tired of game playing. I'm tired of half-hearted Christianity. Boy, it looks bad on Jesus. I don't care what nobody thinks of me, but I do care what they think about the one that lives in me. I do care about what they think about Jesus. I told him with this benefit thing. He was talking about how good it went, how much it had done, and he was telling us the total amount that they had to give us. And I said, "That's all well and good, but I still want all glory to be to God." I said, in the planning of this thing, I almost cut it off because I care more about what it looks like on Jesus than I do what kind of money's in my pocket. The Lord is going to provide for me if I follow Him and not compromise. Amen. How you making the Lord look? How you making Him look? What's He look like? Does He look like a flippy floppy, unstable in all His ways? Or does He look like God? Amen. If the Lord be God, follow Him. But if Baal, then follow him. And the people answered not a word, because they knew He was right. They knew He was right. Well, I can watch it. I can watch it. I can say something that y'all know is right. And ooh, that's me. But I'm preaching to me. I'm going to confess something to you. I confessed it to them in the Sunday school class. Just so that you know, I'm not just preaching to you. I eat it first every time. I was using Matthew. I'm going to call Matthew out in front of the whole church too. I love you, Matthew. I can't see you. Come out there and tell me you love me. Anyhow, I've been on Matthew's case. Come here. Just come here. Come here. Yeah. Come on up here. I've been on Matthew's case. I want him to face. I'm going to face you, so he's going to face you too. How about that? Come on up here. You remember that time me and you sit in chairs? I'm going to get you a chair. Just sit here. It'll be all right. You can back me up. Somebody else can watch a camera. It don't matter. Here. You just sit there. Amen. It's been a few times here lately. Matthew.

0: Are you a God called preacher?
1: Yeah.
0: Amen. He's confessed to us all. We've licensed him as a church. I'm not putting him down. I'm giving you an example. This is for me too. Don't get mad at me. Matthew ain't got no license because of his foolishness in the past right now. For a while he ain't had none. And there's been some circumstances in his life, and Gene enabling him, that he's took off driving down the road. Two or three times I've fussed at him, and he's got offended at me. And I'm trying not to fuss at him now. But he's a preacher. Now, what would somebody say if they seen a preacher driving down the road? They know that boy ain't got no license. Pulled in this direction and this direction. That's exactly what they're going to say. Well, I used him for an example this morning. But as I was up here mowing on Thursday, I was just thinking about it. And my wife's been calling him out lately. I ain't even said nothing to him because he's getting a little mad at me. But it's not my job to smack him on the wrist. It's the Lord's job. But I was thinking about it, and while I was up here mowing, I thought, I just don't know what to do. Maybe we just ain't going to let him preach until he stops driving or gets his license. I don't know. He represents Jesus, you know. And I thought, what are we going to do? And the Lord said, won't you go over to that old Ford pickup that all you do is drive it from your house to here to mow, or you drive it from your house to the pinky hole and mow. That's all I do with that thing. It hauls my trailer, hauls my lawnmower. He said, why are you talking about Matthew? Won't you go over and look at the tag on that old Ford pickup?
2: Uh-oh.
0: He said, won't you go over and look at it? You want to tell him? You want him to be conformed to the image of Christ? You want him to be an image bearer of Christ? Hey, we want the preacher to be the image bearer of Christ, don't we? Ain't we all in this boat? That tag on my old Ford pickup's about 6 months out of date. It's old, it's dead. And in my mind, I said, well, I just drive it to the church. I don't even really go nowhere. It don't really matter. And I've done this before, and it's cost me. I've had to pay extra fines to get it renewed because I let it go back. Well, what I'm saying is that's compromising.
2: Yep.
0: You say, well, that's just a little thing. And I agree, it is just a little thing, but it's wrong. It's wrong. It's not right. And if we want the power of God in us, amen. If we want the power of God in us, we got to get away from being halt between two different things. That's a worldly mindset. Back when I was living for the world, I didn't think nothing in the world about hopping in the car and driving, did you? When I didn't have no license. I didn't think nothing in the world about hopping in a car that didn't even have a tag on it, didn't have no insurance, didn't have nothing. All that mattered to me was getting down here to Mount Airy to get something to get high on. Boy, I've compromised just a little bit back in that. That ain't okay. That ain't okay. The Bible says in James, confess your faults one to another that you may be healed. So that's what we're doing here. Maybe he didn't, but I did it for him. Amen. You just stay there. I like this. Amen. But that's being pulled in two different directions. I'm still serving God. The children of Israel were still serving God. They were still serving him, but they had to worship Baal as well. They had to worship what Jezebel told them to worship. She didn't tell them necessarily that they couldn't worship God, but they have to worship Baal. You can read in the scripture here, it said, then Elijah said unto the people, I only remain a prophet of the Lord, but Baal's prophets are 450 men. So even them that were still trying to worship God and worship Baal at the same time, he said, I'm the only one left. I'm the only one left because the rest of you is compromised. In order for you to worship God, you got to be straight. You got to be right down the line. There can't be anything that you're compromising on to still be in the will of God. The children of Israel were trying to do both. You can't do both. You can't serve your flesh and serve God. You can't serve the world and serve God. I wrote down a few things here. Little G gods, little idols in our life. It's anything that keeps you from being all in for Jesus. Sold out. Fully surrendered. Career. Money. Success. Entertainment. Sports. Hunting. Fishing. Used to be coon hunting for me. Kept me from being focused. Comfort and convenience. I wrote this down for the teenagers. Little boys, little girls. Hey man, we got to cut it off. whatever, if it keeps us from being

0: all in, if it keeps us being pulled in both directions, it ain't no good. It ain't no good. Amen. 22 again. Then said Elijah unto the people, I only, remain a prophet of the Lord, but Baal's prophets are 450 men. Let them therefore give us two bullocks, and let them choose one bullock for themselves, and cut it in pieces, and lay it on wood, and put no fire under, and I will dress the other bullock, and lay it on the wood, and put no fire under. And call ye on the name of your gods, and I will call on the name of the Lord, and the God that answereth by fire, let him be God. And all the people answered and said, it is well spoken. Verse 25, we're going to read a little bit. And Elijah said unto the prophets of Baal, choose you one bullock for yourselves and dress.
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0: Hello, everyone. Chief Mike here again with another segment of Chatting with the Chief. 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